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I'm Emerson Unger, and I know that was just BTS, man, and they are taking over MetLife Stadium tonight and tomorrow night. Ooh, shout out to all the armies who got tickets. It is going to be a good time. But we do have to highlight history being made in Chicago this weekend as well, because Jenny is going to be making history as the first ever female solo act to be headlining Lollapalooza. And I feel like solo should mark this point.

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I'm Emerson Unger, and I got the latest from P1 Harmony. Check it out. This is

listening to K-Wave USA on WBAI New York at 99.5 here in NYC. You know K-Wave USA, we're the show that plays nothing but K-pop. Yeah, that's Korean pop music. I'm Emerson Unger. K-Wave USA, we're the OG, the original K-pop show here in New York. And I have to say, this is a big weekend for New York and Chicago. New York, we got BTS in town with them like taking over everything. Oh my gosh, the fandom is in full force. Shout out to all the armies who got tickets for tonight and tomorrow nights. Ooh, I'm still trying to score my tickets for tomorrow night. Am I hopeful? I'm hopeful. I'm hoping it's going to happen. So, on that note, we have to highlight BTS. And this is Swift.

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And I've got brand new music from Eyelids. I Got You Back.

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I'm Emerson Unger, and Cordis is going to be taking over Lollapalooza in Chicago.

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I'm Emerson Unger, and it is that time in the show when it's over and we gotta go. But you know me, I'm a generous soul. I'm gonna leave you with one more great song, and I absolutely love this song. I'm not gonna say it's Dynamite because it's not the song Dynamite, but it is DNA on K-Wave USA.

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0: 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Your Saturday night treat for your body, mind, and spirit. I am Baby K. He is
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0: And we are here for your listening pleasure. 2 hours of the funkiest nonstop music, only for you and yours and those dancing feet that you have. So we are also wanting to tell you about the ways that you can connect deeper to our community and support independent radio. If you have been a longtime WBAI listener, then you know this is listener supported. We do this thing together. There is no me without the we. WBAI is dedicated to really bringing you the voice of the people. So we have a variety of programming with amazing stories from the street, people that are in the trenches, and people that are liberation minded. And so that is really important. And as you may have noticed, there is a real effort to stamp out anything than the dominant narrative. We have a target on our back. We're not going to sugarcoat it. We are in Project 2025. So they would love to silence us. They would love to shut our signal down, but we're not going out like that. And so we need your help.
1: We most certainly do.
0: Please help to keep our signal strong. Please make a donation of any size. If you're a BAI buddy, if you can increase the amount of your membership, even if it's only by a dollar or so, then that really, really helps. And our BAI buddies are kind of, y'all are kind of the lifeline of WBAI, because it is a sustaining membership. And that means that we can count on you, right? So even if you only have a little to give, please, please invest in our community and invest in the issues that the community cares about. If you want to know what's really happening on the ground with immigration, if you want to really know what's happening in City Hall, if you want to really know what's happening with TPS, if you really want to listen to music that is not mainstream music, please, please, please become a BAI buddy or increase your BAI buddy donation just a bit. It's really important to get these voices out in a time where the truth is being stamped out, history, stories are getting erased, and it's really, really important, because who are we if not our stories?
1: Of course, of course. And more importantly, in a world where unbiased journalism, like, you know, journalism that speaks to the truth, that speaks against power, is being crushed and being, you know, ousted out left, right, and center, it's very important to keep these voices of new thoughts and ideas on the airwaves so that everybody can hear, you know. The more diversity of voices, the more that people can have a better understanding of each other, more important.
0: Thank you. That is a really beautiful point. We believe in DEI here at BAI. So we love to have a diversity in our programs, because that makes a healthy society. 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
0: We've got a great show for you tonight. Stick around. We are going to take it up a notch, because it's that kind of summer. We're doing the most here in New York City, right? And don't it feel good? I feel so blessed to be a New Yorker. I really do. So, and for those of you in the tri-state area, we love you too. For those of you listening in on WBAI.org from the far-flung reaches of the earth, We love you too. We're just feeling a little extra zesty here in New York. Without further ado, we're going to give you some music. And in the meantime, as you are dusting off your dancing shoes and taking yourself for a twirl around the kitchen floor, or just bopping your head, driving in your car to the club, or home from the club, or going to work. If you got the night shift, we know that the nighttime is the right time, and we can give you that inspiration sensation. So to get you safely where it is that your destination is. So let's get into this music. And once again, it's the Sweet Spot, WBAI Pacifica Radio in New York City, with Baby K and
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Yes, yes. 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

Thank you, thank you, thank you for lending your ears to this broadcast. That's right. It's the Sweet Spot, WBAI, Pacifica Radio in New York City. Yes, yes, y'all. We got the goods.

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0: Yes, that's right. We have come to the end of another show. But the ending of something is always the beginning of something else. And that something else is the Groove Line. So keep it locked. They will be bringing you all the house vibes that you need, taking you into that new day. Don't forget to support this great station. We are in a fun drive. We do really need to keep our lights on now more than ever. And I want to say something. There's a lot of news out there. There is a lot of, I wouldn't call it independent media. There are a lot of sources out there that will give you a different viewpoint or their take on what is happening. It's Wild West out there on the YouTubes and the Instagrams. And you can bet your bottom dollar that WBAI holds itself to the highest standards of professional journalism. And that is why we are a trusted source in news. Not only that, you will get a diverse group of voices and hear from the people that are actually involved in the type of issues that you care about, fighting on the front line, making change happen.
1: Of course, of course, of course. And you know how the kids say they 10 toes down? Well, WBAI is 10 toes down when it comes to independent voices and independent journalism and giving you the truth from the source.
0: We represent points of view that you will not hear on the mainstream media and that may be misconstrued by other sources of media that don't hold themselves to any type of journalistic standards, right? It's great that we have social media to connect with each other and to connect instantly. However, you have to be careful what you consume out there because not everything has been vetted and there's a lot of wild and woolly rumors flying around. So please know that WBAI is a trusted news source and a trusted source of independent thought. We believe in freedom and nobody's free until we all are free. So get free and be part of the Freedom Coalition by making a pledge and helping to support what it is that we do here. We can't do it alone, and we appreciate you. We love being a part of the WBAI family. We'll be back next week with another great show. Thank you so much for tuning in. We appreciate you. And if no one has told you that they loved you this week, we love you. Thanks so much. Peace.
1: Peace and love.
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0: 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How you doing?
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0: Good to hear your voice, as always, on another Saturday night here in New York City.
1: Good to be heard and not viewed.
0: Oh, I get it. I totally get it. 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Coming to you live and direct from Brooklyn, New York City to the world. And we do this house music thing every Saturday night, Sunday morning, 11:59 p.m. ish. Sometimes a little heavier on the ish than I usually intend, but you know, 11:59 p.m. ish. Until 2 a.m. on the dot.
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0: On the spot right there. 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
1: Because that is what it is, baby.
0: That's right. That's right. That's right. And don't forget, please go to WBAI.org. 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And we really, really appreciate it. 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That's buddy.WBAI.org. And what happens when they go there?
1: Honey, when you go to buddy.BAI. Dot org. Did I say it right?
0: Yes.
1: Okay. So when you go there, right, whatever amount you want to put in, you can make it a monthly contribution. So you don't have to stress out about, oh my God, I didn't send it in. Don't worry about it. Every month it's going to come out like clockwork.
0: That's right.
1: And that will make you a BAI buddy, baby.
0: That's right. That's right. That's right. Either way, whichever one you do, we will greatly appreciate it. But please support this radio station whenever you get the chance. Because, you know, if y'all don't support us, we can't be here. And that's really the bottom line of that there. So please keep that on your radar and keep us on your radar and keep supporting us as much as you can. We appreciate that. We're going to support y'all with some music. We got, this is DJ Black, this is DJ Lil Tiger. We got DJ Black Icon 1 on his way up here. So he's going to be doing some live mixing tonight. We also have on the phone, let him know who we're listening to.
1: I am TinaDixon.com, baby.
0: That's right. That's right. And we got a shout out and pay our respects to ND's house party. We know ND's through a lot lately. So our love, extending our love to ND's house party, fourth member of the crew here with us always in spirit. You know?
1: Absolutely. Absolutely.
0: Yeah. So why don't we do this? Let's jump back into the music. Unless you got something you want to tell the people. You got anything you want to tell the people?
1: Nah, just keep listening and definitely support, because if you don't support, Groove Lines Radio house music will not be on the air.
0: That's right. And that's a travesty.
1: Okay.
0: And a tragedy.
1: Okay.
0: And not cool.
1: Okay.
0: You know? All right. We're going to support y'all with some music. We're going to jump into the mix right now. I'm going to take you into this Merlin Bob. Merlin Bob. It's called Ego Talkin'. And I've played this a couple times before, but I like this a whole lot. So let's get into it. Live in the mix is DJ Lil Tiger. 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
1: FM.
0: That's right. All right. In the mix. Let's get into it.

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0: That's right. Mm-hmm. You feeling any of those vibes, Tina?
1: Definitely.
0: Yeah, well, I'm glad. That was just Ira Broy, Hustle do Brasil. We had Co-Flow before that with B3Z. And we start off that set with Merlin Bob and Frankie Esteves, Ego Talking, the Shelter and Fusion remix. That's how we're doing that right there.
1: Yeah.
0: DJ Black Icon 1 is in the vicinity. We are trying to get him within the confines of this studio. We're working on that.
1: Oh, poodle wooder.
0: I know. He'll be up here, though. Shout out to DJ Black Icon 1. Shout out to Andy's House Party. Shout out to IamTinaDixon.com. IamTinaDixon.com. How you feeling right now?
1: I'm good. You know, today was a good day.
0: Yeah.
1: Today was a really, really good day. Felt good. Hung out with family, celebrating. Those who follow me on social media know that my grandnephew I call Boss Baby. He turned 7 this week, and he's about to head to Ethiopia with his dad to study abroad.
0: Nice.
1: I mean, he's got more stamps on his passport than me, and that's, you know.
0: That is an accomplishment.
1: Oh, my God.
0: That is quite the accomplishment. I've been living vicariously through you over the past X amount of years, so I know that is not an easy accomplishment right there.
1: I'm telling you, I'm like, wow. But I'm really happy for him. It's bittersweet. Said he's going to be that far away, but, you know. His mom was like, we can all go visit.
0: Right.
1: She works for Delta, so she can say that. I'm like, okay.
0: I know you've already got it on your radar as well.
1: Oh, you know it.
0: Tina never met a potential ticket purchase she didn't like.
1: What? Yeah.
0: Are you going to be joining us in Amsterdam this year?
1: Listen, that's the plan.
0: Okay.
1: That is absolutely the plan, and it's funny because with my eye physicians, you know, in them making scheduled, I was like, well, listen, from this time to this time, I'm in Amsterdam, so nothing happening.
0: Exactly.
1: Anything you plan, it's got to be after the 27th of October. I'll be back.
0: You need to put these procedures on my schedule.
1: Okay. So yeah, I'm super excited about it. And those of you who don't know what we're talking about ADE, aka the Amsterdam Dance Event. And if I may say so, because I believe that it's true, isn't it the largest DJ or EDM conference in the world?
0: I think so.
1: I don't know of any that are larger.
0: I know it's going to be a good time. That much I know.
1: Absolutely. And you know, I know I said EDM, but it's so much more. And I just look forward to going. I look forward to seeing some of the other media people that we've met over the years. But more importantly, you know, the seminars, the workshops, and that tech lab is the bomb diggity.
0: See, okay? I haven't experienced any of that, and I'm looking forward to catching up.
1: Oh, yes. Like, they have a whole tech village, so there are different spaces where I don't know, you know, I call them Pioneer, I forget what the new name is, you know, but everybody has, you get to put your hands on the latest equipment. It's just awesome. It's like you see what's coming up, the technology, and you know, I was excited when I saw some Oculus is there. Uh-oh. Okay. I was excited.
0: I know. That's right in your wheelhouse right there.
1: Okay. So, you know, I was like, yeah, boy. So it's just definitely a place that, you know, if you are a producer, an artist, a DJ. You really need to attend ADE. It's just, it's a 4 or 5 days full of information, and that's the information learning portion of it. At night, you got all the festivals and parties. Oh, my God.
0: Yeah, it's looking like it's going to be a lot. It is Amsterdam Dance Event. You can find out more information at amsterdam-dance-event.nl. That's Netherlands, NL.
1: Mm-hmm.
0: And it's going on the 21st of October through the 25th of October. And in one of those days, the 24th of October,
1: yes,
0: something special is going on the 24th of October.
1: Yes.
0: An event called Welcome to the Club.
1: Yes.
0: The one and only DJ Black Icon 1 will be spinning at, along with DJ Izzy, DJ Max, Issa Carrillo, and Soleil Carrillo. So it's going to be a nice lineup of exceptional DJs.
1: Definitely.
0: Including the one and only DJ Black Icon 1, who is trying to get up here. The MTA is hating on him right now, but we are trying to get him up here so he can be live in the mix for y'all. But yeah, that's coming up on the 24th of October in Amsterdam. So for those of you that are going to make it out to ADE, you can definitely stop by, say hello to the one and only DJ Black Icon 1. We'll be there.
1: Yeah, and I'll take you in the back to the bathroom so you can go to the smallest club in Amsterdam.
0: Oh, all right.
1: It's in the back of the bathroom.
0: Watch out now. Watch out.
1: And it's so cool. I think if you get 20 people in there, it's packed.
0: Wow. They got some really creative spaces. They got some really, really creative spaces over
1: there. Absolutely. Yeah. Absolutely. And you get to network and meet people, like, you know, from all over the world. So, I mean, you can never, to me, collaboration is the new competition. Okay?
0: Yeah. Definitely. All right. Well, look, let's do this. It sounds like DJ Black Icon 1 is in the area, and we need to get him up here. So I'm going to jump back in the mix and try to negotiate the homie's entrance into the studio. And then we'll jump back on and do whatever we need to do. But right now, I'm going to take you into something new from Lil Dave, a song called Music Takes Me. This is Groove Lines Radio. I had to think about it real quick. Groove Lines Radio, WBAI 99.5.
1: FM, baby.
0: There you go. All right, DJ Lil Tiger, that's me in the mix.

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2: Oh. Ooh, he made it.
0: He made it. You hear that voice.
1: Yes, I is here.
2: Ooh, your dance daddy.
1: I is here. What's going on, world?
0: What's going on, DJ Black Icon 1?
1: Man, it was I'm not going to say it was a trek getting here. It was just a waiting game getting here.
0: Yeah.
2: Wow.
1: It was just a waiting game. Big up to MCA doing what they do. being typical. That's the only thing I can say.
0: Staying in character.
1: You know what I'm saying?
2: Hey, true to form.
1: True to form. You can't even be mad. Why be mad? Like, they were doing, I mean, the only thing I can just say is this was not the norm of my normal catching the bus to come over here.
0: Right.
1: It normally is the bus showed up around 10 minutes, 15 minutes later. I'm like, that's good. But this time, the bus was like, yeah, no, we don't care. We don't care what the app says. 10 minutes.
0: We're on our own schedule tonight.
1: Like 10 minutes. Believe that one if you want to. Believe that one if you want to. But I'm here. I'm here trying to see if I can match what you were doing.
0: I don't know. I think you'll do just fine.
1: Nah, man.
0: The MTA was like, there is no guest list tonight.
1: I know. Oh, can I play? The MTA was mad. Like, oh, yo, can we get down? Can we get down? I got my flash drive.
0: Let me let them know what they just heard. They heard Change, Glow of Love, The Plattern Edit. We had Running Away before that, the Personify edit. We had a little new track that I've been running a lot of lately. I like a whole lot. The Everybody Loves the Sunshine, Immaculate Extended Mix, Nova Frontera. Well, you know, definitely Roy Ayers being felt in that set right there. Mm-hmm. Lil Dave Music Takes Me. Of course, shout out to Lil Dave out in Philly. That's how we did that set right there. That was just the warm-up. That was just the preview for DJ Black Icon 1. So what are you going to bless us with, sir?
1: I don't know. That's the slightest idea. I'm tired of waiting.
0: It's the MTA inspired set.
1: Where the gosh darn flying bus at? Set. You know, I don't know, man. It's just going to play some music until... Until Peter Beauchamp comes on.
0: Until we got to make way for Peter Beauchamp.
1: Until we got to make way for Peter Beauchamp.
0: We're all just warming up for Peter Beauchamp. That's all we do. Right, you know?
2: That's all life is.
0: That really is. Yeah.
1: The station. 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
0: That's right. 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
0: And what happens if they go to buddy.wbai.org, Tina?
2: They can make a contribution, and whatever that amount is, it will be reoccurring. It will come out every single month without fail. You don't have to stress. It's going to come out, and that will make you a BAI buddy, baby.
0: That's right. So y'all know the coordinates, the things that you need to do, the things that can help us out. And we're going to help you out with some more music. Actually, since we have you here, why don't you let them know real quick once again. We shouted it out earlier, but let them know for those who are going to be in ADE. Let them know.
1: Okay, so this year I will be playing officially playing at an official ADE event. I'm one of official ADE artists.
0: That's right.
1: It'll be at the Welcome to the Club party, celebration of 30 years of the Welcome to the Club radio show with DJ Max. out on the other end, the other side of the pond over there. And it is also celebrating 40 years of, no, 30 years, well, the 30 years of ADE.
0: A lot of years,
1: yeah. ADE. 30 years of ADE. So it's going to be a really big, really, really big thing, really big thing. And I'm excited to be representing myself and representing, I'm putting myself first, representing myself, representing the radio station, representing the United States of America, representing house music.
2: Oh, sucky, sucky now.
0: Representing Groove Lines as well.
1: Representing Groove Lines.
0: And Harlem.
1: In Harlem.
0: Yeah.
1: Yeah. Mm-hmm. Yeah. So it's going to be fun times, and I think I am Tina Dixon will be there, and DJ Little Tiger.
0: That's right.
1: Will be there, and
2: I'm so excited about Little Tiger joining.
0: Yeah, I know. Y'all been trying to make it happen for years.
1: And a gentleman who you've all heard on this show twice now.
0: Yeah, a couple times.
1: DJ Creme will
0: Creme de la Creme
1: will be hanging out with us at ADE also. So it's
2: gonna be awesome. Thoughts.
1: Promises to be a good, great, great thing. And someone else who you're going to hear within the next few months, the one and only DJ Reds, she will be with us also.
0: Nice.
2: Mm-hmm.
1: So, right. So yeah.
2: Something and the twirly girl, Gina Stovall, you know, a house music mother. She's the twirliest. You could catch her on social media. She hear a song in her car, she going to pull over and dance in the street, baby.
0: I like it.
1: So we're gonna be representing. We're gonna be representing the house music community from this side of the pond.
0: That's right.
1: Over there,
0: crossing ponds.
1: Doing what we do.
0: That's right. Well, why don't you do what you do right now? So we got about 45 minutes left in this show. Let's drop some music on them.
1: Hey, let's go. Let's do it, y'all.
0: All right, DJ Black Icon One in the mix is Groove Lines Radio WBAI 99.5 FM.
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0: Yeah. Groove Lines Radio Show.
1: Yeah. Very nice.
2: Yeah.
0: We're coming down to our final moment, so let me run this list down for you. We started out with the classic from Kimberly, and that was Fade. The original mix has Kimberly and solo music. Solu. S-O-L-U. After that, we had Take It Back, the East Coast Love Affair remix. And that was Ben West Beach and Moose T.
1: I love Ben West. Davey, I love both of those cats.
0: Davey, actually. East Coast Love Affair. Davey and East Coast Love Affair. All right.
1: A whole bunch of folks.
0: Then we heard Apogaye from Afro Killers.
1: Okay.
0: Out of South Africa. Then we heard Angela Johnson with Inclusion. And that was
2: the
0: Soul Feast Cosmic Arts dub. And of course, you know, when you hear Cosmic Arts, you know that's Joaquin Joe Clasell and Brian Bacchus. Yes. And Let It Blow, the church mix. Stacy Kidd and Tiffany Jenkins.
1: Suno.
0: And we had a double play from Stacy Kidd that was followed by My Family Is Feuding.
1: Nice.
0: The main mix.
1: Very nice. Yeah, that was a lot of people and machines involved.
0: Right. A lot of people and machines involved.
1: Yeah.
0: And we just
2: I like it though. I really do.
1: I hear you.
0: And we just finished listening to They Can't Understand It. And that was the DJ Pope vocal remix. And that was Byron Stingley, Bobby and Steve, and DJ Pope. Yeah. That was it.
1: Nice.
0: Did a little something.
1: Nice to have you here in person instead of in the satellite studio.
0: Yes.
1: And more of that to come.
0: Yes, every week.
1: Yeah.
0: Barring major sickness. Or an Amsterdam fix.
1: You're right.
0: Or a Harlem Week fix.
1: We won't promise anything specific, but let's just say you're going to see a little bit more, hear a little bit more of DJ Black Icon 1 up here in the studio. We got about 2 minutes left. I want to send a big shout out, as always, to Andy's house party. The fourth member of the crew, shout out to Andy. Shout out to everybody that's been tuning in, whichever way you happen to be tuning in. This is Groove Lines Radio, WBAI 99.5
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1: Tina trying to keep us nice and clean. Go ahead.
2: Can I a quick shout out to Samari Benjamin, who does the sports show here today at 12. It was his birthday.
1: Okay.
2: Happy birthday, Samari.
1: That's right. Happy birthday, Samari, for real. Happy birthday to everybody else out there celebrating a birthday. You know, if you're celebrating it now, or are you already starting your 6 month birthday celebration, Tina?
2: No, not until like maybe the 23rd.
1: Okay. Still a little too early. Just a little too early.
2: Just a tiny bit.
1: We're just outside the 6 month threshold, but we're getting there. We're getting there very soon. All right, look. We are almost out of here. 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Saturday night, Sunday morning, midnight-ish to 2 a.m. on the dot. And speaking of on the dot, in about 20 seconds, we're going to take you over to a couple of messages, and then we're going to give you what you want, the Peter Beauchamp experience. So we're out of here. Groove Lines Radio. Love y'all. 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

0: 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This is Isaac Ferguson, letting you know that I'm back on the air with Caribbean Voices and Beyond, where we tackle all of the critical issues from a butt-kicking, take-no-prisoners Caribbean perspective. 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
8: Stay where you are, Peter.
9: Yeah, forget it. It's all mixed up.

The Ballad of Jim Catfish Hunter. His signing signaled the beginning of the Yankees' comeback to the World Series with Ron Guidry, Derek Jeter, and that whole bunch. Catfish, Million Dollar Man. Baseball segment coming up with a lot more baseball names, marking the Old Timers Day game being played at Yankee Stadium next week. Betty LaVette with her cover of Salt of the Earth, a song about power from Kelly Hogan, Nora O'Connor, Sally Timms, and Joe Walston.

from an album called Congressman Davey, a musical. From an album called Bluesgrass, we heard I'll Fly Away from Marlon Ross. From a Putumayo acoustic collection, De Grand Enfance from France. El Condor Posse, If I Could, from Simon and Garfunkel, The Bridge Over Troubled Waters album. We'll play something else from that later in the show. Uh-huh, from Fenny Lily. And we opened up with one of my favorite new tracks, Tiger Blood, from Houndmouth. All mixed up, Peter Beauchamp. Glad you tuned in. Lots more to get to. Let's get back to the ball field.

I used to play baseball. I played first base. 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You don't let the ball get by you because that's the opening to all the other bases. If they get by first, they can get to second, third, and so on. So you try and stop them at first. You can get hurt in any game. In baseball, you can slide into second base and spike the guy's leg. You don't intend to do it, and he doesn't intend to have his leg there, but it's there, and it's too bad. I got hurt many times. Sometimes I got hit with the ball. It can do a lot of damage. A baseball is as hard as a rock.

Scudero was born in Venezuela and came all the way to the U.S. to play baseball at the age of 19. By the time he was playing with the San Francisco Giants in 2012, he had played on five other major league teams and two teams as a minor leaguer. And he was 36 years old, which is old for baseball. He was a lifer, a utility infielder, a solid hitter, a player to be named later. And eventually, he was an all-star, an MVP, and a World Series champion.

0: use language unkind.
1: Ralph!
0: No matter which way he decides, there's a fight. He's right when he's wrong, and he's wrong when he's right.
1: Scooter!
0: I keep running bases in dreams every night. I run and I run in a terrible fright.
1: Camping!
0: A nightmare.

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I talked about my family. I talked about my baseball career. Broadcasting is really, I'm embarrassed to get my paycheck. Not too embarrassed. I'll go and get it, but it's such an easy job. I mean, these guys, White and Mercer and the broadcast partners I have had, Mel Allen, the greatest, the voice of the Yankees, right on down the line, and all the ball players I played with, all the teammates I had. Without them, we wouldn't have gotten all those. I mean, after the DiMaggio era and the Henrik and Burrow, we had the Mantle, the Bauer, the Woodlings, and Yogi. You know, all of you have been there for the most wonderful lifetime that one man can possibly have. And I just want to say God bless all of you. And God bless this wonderful game that they call baseball. Thank you very much.

0: Evening fans, in just a moment, that famous breakfast food, Carlson's Diced Salami. Sprinkle some on your cornflakes, brings you the most important off-season sporting event since Raymond Navarro retired from active chariot racing. The crucial international baseball contest between the Yucatan Grave Robbers and the Winnipeg Granary Five. This is the first time in history that a five-man team will be used. This is because the other 20 men on the squad are doing a stand-up on the Ed Sullivan Show. They don't have a catcher, so the pitcher will have to race to the plate and receive his own pitch. That's the first time that's been done. And now here is Ole Latouche in tonight's commercial. Oh, have you tried? Thank you, Ole. Baseball fans, there's a mighty throng of 55,000 out here tonight. Among them, 54,000 knothole kids who all sneaked in through the knothole. Other celebrities out here today are Wrong Way Corrigan, Sesuhawa Kaya, Eric von Stroheim, and the March Twins. Eddie, in your opinion, who'll pitch today? Well, Sal, my opinion is that the pitcher for Winnipeg will be Klondike Matisse. How did you figure that out, Ed? Well, they just announced it. How does he deliver a pitch, Ed? Well, I'll tell you, Sal, Matisse is a northpaw, and therefore has an unusual windup. He sits down on his mound, winds up with both legs, and spits the ball out of his mouth.
1: I see.
0: Yes, once the ball is hit, Matisse is off the mound like a gigantic hound, scoops the ball up with his shovel lip and whips it over to first.
1: How long does that play take?
0: 20 minutes.
1: What about the runner?
0: Well, he scores, but it's a spectacular play.
1: Well, Ed, who would you say is the Yucatan Grave Robbers' greatest batting threat?
0: Their first baseman, Quetzalcoatl.
1: Where did they get him?
0: Well, they found Quetzal, who, by the way, is pushing 50, hawking papaya melons at Acapulco. He'll be known as the first bonus daddy.
1: And Quetzal took it?
0: Why not? He was mighty tired of papaya 3 times a day. Besides, he loves baseball.
1: What's his batting stance, Ed?
0: Well, Sal, Quetzal is a mighty man. He comes up to bat swinging 30 Indian war clubs. He throws 29 of them into the box seats and then straddles the plate and calls the pitcher names.
1: Does he ever hit the ball over the fence?
0: No, Sal. When the ball is thrown, Quetzal, with his arms mighty as oak trees, hammers the ball into the ground some 8 or 10 feet. Then he runs around the bases before they can dig the ball out.
1: Would you call that a ground ball?
0: Well, frankly, I'd call it an underground ball. Now, here's Ole with another commercial.
2: Oh, have you tried?
0: Thank you, Ole. Well, we're all set. Matisse is out there on the mound. Stepping up to the plate is Quetzalcoatl. He throws a few bats into the boxes. Selects the war club he wants, and the umpire cries, play ball! All set now. Matisse sits down on his mound, winds up with both legs, and spits the ball out of his mouth. Just a moment, something very strange has happened. It seems that the umpire was dusting off the plate at the time, and the ball entered somewhere in the region of his trunk. The exact location will be determined in the autopsy tomorrow. You got the official rulebook scoring on that play, Sal?
1: Right here, Ed, head. If ball enters head around medulla region, both ball and umpire are pronounced dead. If, however, ball enters thoracic cavity in the proximity of the spleen or lower abdomen, it is officially in play since it is recoverable on the operating table.
0: Are you sure that's official, Sal?
1: It's official, Ed. You gotta be careful these days. How true, Ed, how true.
0: Well, folks, the other two umpires have come to the conclusion that the game should be postponed since it has just started snowing down here in Rio for the first time in over 200 years. Is that official, Sal?
1: That's what Uncle Wethby says.
0: I see. And now let's hear a closing word from Ole Latouche. Oh, have you tried? Good night, folks.
1: Arrivederci.

classic from Dave Frischberg, Van Lingo Mungo, all actual names of ballplayers. They didn't mention Quetzalcoatl, but he was out there, Eddie Lawrence, the late old philosopher, with Loco Baseball on the original Choral Old Philosopher album, one of my treasures from my youth. The Marx Brothers with a little Take Me Out to the Ball Game in the middle of the opening overture at the opera in Night at the Opera. Roy Campanella, Phil Rizzuto talking about his career in baseball on a 78, The Umpire. That was a golden record, 7-inch golden record. The Hoosier Hot Shots also Take Me Out to the Ball Game. A little Randy Newman from The Natural, The Last Game, and Take Me Out to the Ball Game. All mixed up. All the playlists are up to date. 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You can write to me at mixedup@pipeline.com. All right. Play ball.

Today we must balance the tears of sorrow with the tears of joy. Mix the bitter with the sweet, death and life. Jackie, as a figure in history, was a rock in the water, creating concentric circles and ripples of new possibility. He was medicine. He was immunized by God from catching the diseases that he fought. The Lord's arms of protection enabled him to go through dangers seen and unseen, and he had the capacity to wear glory with grace. Jackie's body was a temple of God, an instrument of peace. We would watch him disappear into nothingness and stand back as spectators and watch the suffering from afar. The mercy of God intercepted this process Tuesday and permitted him to steal away home, where referees are out of place and only the supreme judge of the universe speaks.

0: That's the Mountain Goats with Doc Gooden. Doc Gooden in Seattle, looking back at his career. None of you were there. None of you were there. Interlude and Bill Lee, known as the Spaceman, great Warren Zevon, Reverend Jesse Jackson and Jacqueline Squab with a eulogy for Jackie Robinson. Like Love, one of two tracks from Matt the Electrician and a single called Play Two. And we also heard him doing The Ballad of Mark Scudero at the top of that set. All mixed up, Peter Beauchamp, glad you tuned in. Lots more to get to.
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1: You don't want to go for a walk or something, huh?

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1: Glenn went into an old curragh and basically rode from where to where?
2: From San Sebastian to A Coruña. I mean, actually, one of the great things about that trip was because of the rowing, you're on a boat, and sometimes you're rowing for 8, 10, 12 hours.

Well, this tune was composed by Spencer the Rover, as valiant a man as ever left home. For he had bid much reduced, which caused great confusion, and that was the reason he started to roam. In Yorkshire, near Rotherham, sure he had been on the ramble. 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

0: woodbine and ivy his bed for to make, where he dreamt of a siren all lamenting and crying. 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'Twas the fifth day of November, I have reason to remember, when first he arrived home to his family and friends. They did stand so astounded, so surprised and dumbfounded, to see such a stranger once more in their sight. This tune was composed by Spencer the Rover, as valiant a man as ever left home, for he had been much reduced, which caused great confusion, and that was the reason he started to roam. From Hong Kong.
1: That's a final roving tune from the late Glenn Hansard. Goodbye to All That from Jess Williamson. Ann Bayliss, another track from that Putumayo acoustic collection. Like Strangers from the Everly Brothers, coming out of Rank Strangers, redone by Arlen Roth on his excellent Blues Grass album. This Morning, This Evening, So Soon, on Capitol Records back in 1958 from the Kingston Trio. Humbird with Daughters of Empire wants to be a better man. Flag Day from Eddie Vedder, and again, the late Glenn Hansard. We also heard him doing Falling Slowly from the movie trailer for Once, Glenn Hansard. All mixed up, Peter Beauchamp, glad you tuned in. Lots more to get to, including this track from the upcoming expanded edition of Rubber Soul.
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0: Uh-oh, the cuckoo kids. That means it's time to go.
1: Well, it's very pleasant to have seen you all here. And to think that you are my audience and all that, because I'm a born actor myself. I like an audience. I'm like a child in that respect. Well, it's goodbye. Goodbye.
2: To say
1: goodbye.
2: Goodbye. Goodbye until next Saturday.
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1: Ooh. 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
2: 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Greetings and good morning. This is the Laughing Cavalier, and this is Laughing on Sunday Morning. Yet again, we are working the day watch out of Anniversaries Division. And as James Ursay dubbed me, Señor Cumpleaños is commemorating 3 anniversaries this morning. I hope you will be patient. The first is personal. 40 years ago, this past Friday, on October 20th, 1983, I walked in to the sale room at the auction house Philip Son and Neil at 406 East 79th Street, took a bidding paddle, sat down, waited for lot number 148, and proceeded to make the largest single purchase I had ever made in my life, one that has been exceeded only by the purchase of my house. It is a purchase that has made me a joyously happy individual. I don't consider myself its owner, merely its custodian for whatever period of time is allotted to me. Because this object is not fungible. It is the figured organ player's part for the cantata Christ unser Herr zum Juden kam, BWV 7, the cantata that Johann Sebastian Bach wrote for performance in Leipzig on the immovable feast of St. John the Baptist, June 24th, 1724. Happens also that Christ unser Herr zum Juden kam is my favorite Bach cantata. I was introduced to it by the late, great William H. Scheide, the philanthropist, the bibliophile, the musicologist, the founder of the legendary Bach Aria Group. And to this day, the quintessential performance of Christ unser Herr zum Juden kam, BWV 7, is the performance, the recording of which Bill played for me that afternoon at his house at 133 Library Place in Princeton, that I was invited to visit regularly. In this performance, the alto soloist Carol Smith, the tenor soloist Jan Pierce, the bass baritone soloist Norman Farrow, the virtuoso violino concertante part player, the violinist of the Bach Aria group in those days, Maurice Wilk. All of the members of the Bach Aria group, other than the flutist, Julius Baker, participate in this performance. Robert Blum, oboe. Bernard Greenhouse, cello. Paul Ulanowski, piano. The soprano in the Bach Aria group in those days was Eileen Farrell, but she was not one of the performers at the concert in Town Hall, New York City, on February 8, 1961, at which this sublime performance of Christ Unser Herr zum Jordan kam, BWV 7, by Johann Sebastian Bach, was given.

recorded in Town Hall on West 43rd Street in Manhattan in New York City on February 8th, 1961. Johann Sebastian Bach, Christ unser Herr zum Jordan kam, BWV 7. The Bach Aria Group, Orchestra and Chorus, Frank Brief, Conductor. Soloists, Carol Smith, Contralto. Jan Pierce, Tenor. Norman Farrow, Bass, Baritone. Keyboard Continuo, Paul Ulanowski. Cello Continuo, Bernard Greenhouse. Solo Oboe, Robert Bloom. Solo Violin, Maurice Wilk. All members of the Bach Aria Group, as it was constituted in those days. Shared with you this morning in a self-indulgent celebration of the 40th anniversary of my

acquisition of the figured organ player's part for Christ unser Herr zum Judenkamm, the original, partly in the handwriting of Johann Sebastian Bach. I don't own it. It belongs to Western civilization. I merely have the honor, the joy, the responsibility of being its custodian. And when the time comes, it will be duly passed on to another devoted custodian. How wonderful it is to have one of the performing parts in the composer's handwriting of your favorite Bach cantata. I plead guilty as charged. When I sat down to plan this installment of Laughing on Sunday Morning and looked at the calendar, I said, "Oh my Lord, is it really a half a century? Is it really 50 years since Don Pablo emigrated from this dimension to the next?" And it is. Pablo Casals, cellist, conductor, pianist, humanitarian, peace advocate, emigrated from this dimension to the next on October 22nd, 1973. It was my honor, my joy, my pleasure to have had the experience of not only knowing Pablo Casals, but also having the extraordinary good fortune to have, if you will, been taken under his wing. He became a friend. He became a mentor. And what he taught me about how to respond to music has literally governed my life and changed my original attitudes. The basic lesson: if it moves you and is well played, it is good music. No matter how well played it is, if it does not move you, it is bad music. I was, as a teenager, not a Pablo Casals person. I was a purist in those days. Piano and Bach? Are you nuts? A fortuitous encounter in the boat train from Southampton to London in August of 1966 with a family from San Juan, Puerto Rico, who were close to Pablo Casals and the family of his wife, Marta Montañez, familiarly known as Martita, was the turning point. I remember so vividly Tati Blanco saying to me, after we had met on the boat train, when she said, "We are from San Juan, Puerto Rico," my first question, I blurted it out, "Do you know Casals?" "Yes. As a matter of fact, we do. In fact, we were at the pier when he arrived." The conversation went on, and when I said I had problems with his Bach,
she said simply, "One day you'll understand." Several weeks later, I entered Princeton. And one day, I went to the Princeton University store. The record department was run in those days by a wonderful man named John Morielli, God rest his soul, and a new arrival on Columbia Masterworks, set MS-7255, as I recall, Johann Sebastian Bach, the four orchestral suites, Pablo Casals conducting the Marlborough Festival Orchestra. I bought it. I took it back to my dorm room, 126 1941 Hall, and I started with my favorite of what are correctly titled the four ouvertures by Johann Sebastian Bach. Number 3 in D major, BWV 1068. I got to the central fugato section of the ouverture and heard the way Casals shaped and phrased the fugal subject, yadadum, badadum, badadum, and so forth. And I understood.

The performance practice Puritans, of course, are scandalized, as Don Pablo himself would have said. But for the rest of us, what sublime music making. Recorded at the Marlborough Festival in Marlborough, Vermont, in July of 1966. Johann Sebastian Bach, the Ouverture No. 3 in D major, BWV 1066. What are generally referred to today as the four orchestral suites. That, of course, number three. Certainly one of the best known. I don't have the individual participants at hand, but my little gray cells remind me that two of the trumpeters were Wilmer Wise and Henry Nowak. One of the oboists was John Mack, and the keyboard continuo was played on the piano by the delightful Ruth Meckler Laredo. 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My name is the Laughing Cavalier, and this morning, Señor Cumpleaños, as James Ursay has nicknamed me, is working the day watch out of birthdays and anniversaries division, as my friend Professor Toltec used to describe such programs of mine. God rest his soul. What a wonderful friend. Anyway, not pertinent to the broadcast. Back to Pablo Casals. When I observed to Tati Blanco that August afternoon in the boat train from Southampton to London that I could not warm to Pablo Casals' Bach, I did not include the suites for the cello alone, BWV 1007 through 1012, and of that remarkable series of recordings that Pablo Casals made for HMV in the 1930s, my favorite is number 3 in C major, BWV 1009.

recorded at the Abbey Road Studios in London, England, on November 23rd, 1936. Pablo Casals, cello. The Suite Number 3 in C Major, BWV 1009, by Johann Sebastian Bach. And if there are any listeners out there who remember my broadcasts as a Princeton undergraduate, they will recall that the first of the two gavottes was my theme music for a series of broadcasts that I did called The Recordings of Pablo Casals. My first encounters with Casals, if you will, were encounters with his work as a conductor. Curious story. I was a student at Deerfield Academy at the time, and my treasured friend and classmate, Philip Dowdy, had a grandmother who lived in Williamstown, and she would send her chauffeured limousine occasionally, usually once a month, to bring Phil and friends to her house for Sunday dinner. As a matter of fact, Mrs. Dowdy provided the transportation for me and for Phil and Larry Phillips to make our first radio shows beginning in the spring of 1965. Our classmate Bob Hardman, who also was in that group, well, his father had a

On one of those visits, I came across an LP on Columbia Masterworks of Pablo Casals, recorded with the Festival Casals de Puerto Rico Orchestra in concert. I can't remember why I bought it, but I did. I think it was probably because this performance of Joseph Haydn's Symphony No. 45 in F-sharp minor, the Farewell Symphony, was recorded in concert, and in a concert in which the circumstances of the premiere at Esterházy were replicated. In other words, the musicians snuffing the candles on their music stands and leaving the room until only the principal first and second violinists and Haydn as conductor were left. Prince Miklos got the message and gave them all a vacation, hence the name, the Farewell Symphony. So here is that performance that was recorded in San Juan in the late spring of 1959. Pablo Casals conducting the Festival Casals de Puerto Rico Orchestra. The two violinists left at the end, Alexander Schneider and Felix Galimir.

recorded in the University Theater at the University of Puerto Rico in Río Piedras, Puerto Rico, in May of 1959. Pablo Casals conducting the Festival Casals de Puerto Rico Orchestra 1959 in the Symphony No. 45 in F-sharp minor, the Farewell Symphony of Joseph Haydn. The two violinists remaining at the end, after all of the others had padded off into the wings, Alexander Schneider, concertmaster, and Felix Gallimir, principal, second violin. 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I'm the Laughing Cavalier, and this morning we are working the day watch out of birthdays and anniversaries division. That day at the House of Walsh in Williamstown, when I found the LP that contains the recording of Pablo Casals conducting the Haydn Farewell Symphony, I also came across a recording called Pablo Casals Presents Sardanas of Catalonia, an LP that was recorded in Prague under the supervision of Pablo Casals by the Cobla of Gerona, an ensemble performing sardanas, traditional folk dances of Catalonia, on authentic local instruments. And the disc contains a selection of concert sardanas composed by Catalonian composers, including Pablo Casals. Here is Casals's sardana, Sant Martí de Canigó, performed by the Cobla de Gerona under the artistic supervision of Pablo Casals.

on WBAI New York. The Cobla de Gerona, under the artistic direction of Pablo Casals, performing Pablo Casals's Concert Sardana San Martí del Canigó. As luck would have it, Don Pablo made a recording of it with a quote-unquote standard orchestra. This recording features the Prague Festival Orchestra under the direction of the composer Pablo Casals. Sant Martí del Canigó.

Pablo Casals conducting the Prague Festival Orchestra in, if you will, a standard orchestra version of his Sardana, Sant Martí del Canigó. The recording dates from the early 1950s, probably 1954. Tomorrow, October 23rd, 2023, is the centenary of the birth of the great United States of American composer, author, Pulitzer Prize winner, Ned Roram. Ned was a friend of mine. We started out rocky, but thanks to the intervention of our mutual friend, the late, great organist Leonard Raver, we quickly became good friends, and so it stayed for some 45 years until Ned's death last November at the age of 99. We also shared in recent years a close friendship with the marvelous pianist Carolyn Enger, who became, if you will, Ned's house pianist. So, in memory of Ned and in honor of the centenary of his birth, here is Carolyn Enger playing Piano Album Number 1, compositions composed between 1978 and 2001 by Ned Roram.

in celebration of the centenary of the birth of the Pulitzer Prize-winning United States of American composer and author Ned Roram. His Piano Album 1, 27 miniatures composed between 1978 and 2001. The interpreter, Ned's designated pianist in the last years of his life, the marvelous Carolyn Anger. And with that, we come to the end of Laughing on Sunday Morning this week here on WBAI New York, 99.5 on the FM dial and online at www.wbai.org. This is the Laughing Cavalier, and I hope that you'll join me again next Sunday morning for Laughing on Sunday Morning. We'll be celebrating the birthday of Johann Strauss the Younger with a complete performance of his superb operetta, Die Fledermaus, The Bat. Enjoy the day. Enjoy the week.

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6: 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Whoa.

0: Earthalooyah. Welcome to Earth Riot Radio. I'm Reverend Billy.
1: And I'm Savitri D.
0: Welcome to today's worldwide sacrifice community. We call it the Earth. Now look, if I understand you correctly, you're draining our lake for the data. Do I get that right? You're draining our lake for the data at the same time that you're bombing that school over there for the fear. And there are waves of fear. Mothers, fathers, cursing, crying, brothers, sisters, nightmares, year after year. If I understand, if I'm understanding you correctly, you measure the fear, right? You break it down into units, into numbers in order to drain our lake. Is that how it works? I'm trying to put this together. You're always correct. You're always correcting. You're always collecting more data, if I understand you correctly. And you study the numbers. The fire gives you. The sorrow gives you. You break the sorrow down into units, down into numbers, so that you can upload it all to make everything absolutely clear, if I understand you correctly. You are making the faraway fire over there in Iran. You're making that faraway fire intensely actual. Well, there's nothing more actual than losing a child, is there? And our children here are looking for their lake, which you turned into data. We watched that lake disappear, turn into a... Well, what did you give us as a consolation prize? You gave us a virtual lake. Well, okay, let me get this straight. You make fire and fear over there. You make virtuality, fakeness, back here. So how deeply do we feel the fire over here? And how do our friends in the school, how do they feel our virtuality when we're swimming in the memory of a lake? And they're looking for a school that hasn't burned down. And in both places, the earth, the deserts, the forests, the coral reefs, the salt marshes, are being converted into virtual defense systems, media, memories, things that serve your billionaire money-making, if I understand you correctly. The earth is not divisible. Am I right, children? The earth is not divisible. We have a planetary sacrifice community here. The virtual life at the center of the empire, that old traditional way of living, where you could look out at the victims way out on the edge, that's over. We're all at the center. We're all at the edge, if I understand you correctly. Earthalooyah.

0: the great Fela Kuti.
1: Ooh.
0: Telling it
1: Isn't
0: like
1: that
0: it
1: wonderful?
0: Is.
1: I like this United Nations talk about the animals talking.
0: Yeah, maybe it's time for it to not be the United Nations anymore. Maybe the whole idea of the nation is just worn out, isn't it?
1: It seems like the nation states are pitted against life on Earth.
0: The only nation is liberation.
1: The banks are pitted against life on Earth. The gas and oil, the chemicals and the plastics.
0: Gas companies reporting record profits yesterday.
1: They've corrupted the nation states so much.
0: Then they tell us, oh, we're not going to share that with the with our tax base. We're not going to pay our taxes, and we're not going to pay our dividends. We're just going to pay down our debt. It's like a shadow economy. These giant corporations making
1: it's virtuality.
0: Profits,
1: it's not real.
0: Trading
1: it's
0: it
1: not
0: around.
1: Real. It's not real.
0: Trading it around. But all over the world, people rising up.
1: I think so.
0: The cockroach party over there in India. All those kids on the street fighting for their education. I read there's a test. 10 million people take this one test to get into college. I mean, that's how many young people there are in India. 10 million people signed up for one test.
1: How many get admitted?
0: You know what? I don't know, but I'm proud of those kids. They came out. They were brave, courageous, and they got their first demand.
1: Our idea that the Earth is one indivisible sacrifice community. Now, everybody listening to us knows what how we're using that phrase, sacrifice community. That's the community that is downwind from a chemical company on the Mississippi River in Cancer Alley. And there's sacrifice communities everywhere.
0: Here, I'll give you an example, a nice local one. Let's say in New York, we decide to ban fracking. Wasn't that great? We banned fracking in New York. But guess what? They're fracking right over there in Pennsylvania.
1: In a sacrifice community
0: there
1: where the methane is leaking out of the... They're discovering more and more that the one of the strongest of all greenhouse gases is leaking from fracking and everywhere.
0: Also polluting the groundwater all over because the chemicals they pump into the ground to do that fracking, that's a proprietary recipe. We don't get to know what's in those chemicals. And everyone knows that companies are dumping... toxins into them just to get rid of them because you have to pay to dispose of chemicals. You remember, everyone remembers the old nail polish thing. Where, you know, it was just like that, except for imagine a giant syringe pumping the earth full of pollutants of various kinds that we don't get to know about.
1: You're upsetting our listeners, and I think they're turning the radios off now.
0: People, the only nation,
1: especially
0: is
1: the
0: liberation.
1: People who love nail polish.
0: The only nation is liberation.
1: You know, we're here with Fela Kuti's cousin's son. You. Wu Yi is a relative of this international artistic hero who just sang to us about the United Nations. You come from the same village. You know him. You've met him. As a boy, you grew up listening to his music. I just want to say thank you. Thank you for taking care of us, and thank you to Fela for taking care of the world.
0: That's right. Fela
1: Wu Yi from Afrobeat. Amen.
0: Hey, let's go to Norman Siegel for Justice in Real Time. Norman's going to give us a little synthesis of what's going on in the courts this week. Norman?
2: Good afternoon, Reverend Billy, Savitri, and listeners. Let's begin with the war in Iran. On Thursday, the headline in the New York Times read, "Sortie strikes raise stakes of Iran war." The article began, and I quote, "Airstrikes across the Middle East on Wednesday drew more countries into the war between the United States and Iran, ending a few days of relative calm in the region. Iran fired missiles at military bases in Jordan and at oil tankers, American and Saudi fighter jets target Iranian-linked militia in Iraq. An apparent drone attack also set ablaze two ships, including a U.S.-owned gas storage tanker at a shipping hub in Egypt. Since the collapse of a ceasefire between the United States and Iran this month, Iran-linked groups across the region have opened new fronts and reopened old ones, drawing in forces in Saudi Arabia, Iraq, Lebanon, and Jordan. Now, the next day, on Friday, the headline in the Times was, quote, Saudis increase engagement and seek to form new military coalition. The article in part stated, with little signs of peace talks resuming, a series array of attacks, including two consecutive nights of strikes between Iran and the United States, ended a short period of relative calm and entangled a growing list of U.S. allies in the conflict. Among them are Jordan and Saudi Arabia, which said it is now forming a military coalition. As the scope of the fighting widened, U.S. Central Command, which directs American forces in the region, said Thursday morning that it had completed another wave of strikes on sites in Iran overnight, including military command centers and missile and drone facilities. So the war is now 5 months old to the day, and no clear plan to end this war. Congress is now off for August, won't be back until after Labor Day. So Congress, in my opinion, has failed us and failed its constitutional responsibility by allowing the war to continue. Let us never forget that. And also never forget this war is an unconstitutional and illegal war. While we're talking about war, last night in the New York Times, we found out that Trump announced that his Board of Peace had, quote, reached a new deal to begin disarming Hamas in Gaza. Reportedly, there is a 15-point plan outlining concessions each side must make. So, for example, for Hamas to disarm, reportedly Israel must also suspend its military operations, relocate its troops to an agreed-upon withdrawal line. Reportedly, as of last night, Israel has not yet issued a formal statement. So we have to watch what happens here. Second, moving on, right to vote, mail voting. Last week, we discussed the Massachusetts federal judge decision declaring Trump's executive order to, one, create a state-based voting list, and two, having the post office send out mail voting ballots to individuals on that state-based voting list. That was a violation of separation of powers, since only the states and Congress have authority over elections, not the president. So since then, the Trump administration filed an appeal, and last Saturday, the U.S. Court of Appeals for the First Circuit upheld the Massachusetts Federal District Court decision, holding that the executive order, quote, directs unprecedented levels of involvement by federal officials in how states administer elections. Subsequent to that decision, the Trump administration has filed via an emergency appeal, via the shadow docket, we've talked about that before, asking the Supreme Court to address the issues. We need to watch what the Supreme Court does here. This could have a huge impact on who can vote in the November elections, a key to the future of our democracy. Third, ICE mass detention policies. Some good news here. On Thursday, Politico reports two more federal appeals courts, the Ninth Circuit, the Seventh Circuit, rejected the policy subjecting millions of immigrants, reportedly most of them who have lived in the United States for years without criminal records, subject to mandatory detention without bond. That's not the way it used to be. But that makes it now six circuit courts rejecting this policy change. The 11th Circuit, the 2nd, the 10th, and the 6th. Unfortunately, the 5th and the 8th Circuit uphold this policy change. Now, the Ninth Circuit's decision reportedly held, and I quote, we accordingly do not think that Congress in 1996 made such a large-scale change to our established system of immigration detention in the way the government now contends. So this issue is ripe for the Supreme Court to address. We'll see what happens when the court resumes in October. And for folks listening, when there's a split in the Circuit Court of Appeals, that is usually ripe grounds for the Supreme Court to address the split, but there's no guarantee. And finally, last night we found out in the New York Times online a heading, quote, Trump to appeal judge's ruling denouncing IRS suit as exercise and self-dealing. Now, this is in reference to the decision by federal judge Kathleen Williams that we previously discussed on this radio show. The article stated and begins, lawyers for President Trump said on Friday they would appeal a recent order from a judge casting doubt on the legitimacy of a $1.8 billion fund and extraordinary personal tax protections that emerged from a deal to drop his lawsuit against the Internal Revenue Service. The notice of appeal and a request to pause the judge's order filed in the Federal District Court in Miami were the latest signs that Mr. Trump was willing to pursue his fight for the fund and the tax provision, even though they have badly damaged his relations with the Senate Republicans and jeopardized the confirmation of his pick for Attorney General Todd Blanche, end of quote. So once again, we need to watch closely the appeal of this case. This will tell us, in my opinion, where our democracy is at today, August 1. Are we a democracy, or are we slowly but surely becoming an autocracy? So my concluding comment, once again, a lot to discuss and reflect on. I say, speak up if you do not agree with what is happening to our democracy. Otherwise, it could erode, and one day we all wake up and the rights we thought we had are no longer our rights. So till next Saturday, please take care. Thank you, Billy. Thank you, Savitri. And thank you, listeners, for listening in. Take care.
0: Thank you, Norman Siegel. Justice in real time. And you can join Norman Siegel on Mondays at Foley Square between 1 and 2 for his ongoing vigil, Democracy, Not Autocracy. We're talking about sacrifice communities here at Earth Riot Radio today. I'm Savitri D. Let's just give another example of a sacrifice community.
1: Okay.
0: Yeah, I have a really basic one. What happens to your trash? Where does your trash go? Because I know it's not outside. First it's in your kitchen, then it's on the sidewalk, then the trash truck comes and gets it. Then in New York, it goes on a barge. Usually it goes to a landfill. Where's that landfill? Okay, picture the landfill. Sometimes it's in this area, right? Fresh Kills. Sometimes it goes down to Virginia. Now, picture the land around that landfill. Okay, now all those items in your trash, they're leaching into the ground in spite of the plastic sheeting, in spite of all the protections. Your trash is creating somewhere else a problem, right? That's a version of a sacrifice. Now, you can expand that in a global sense, right? Where does the trash go? Where do the clothes go? Where does all the recycling go? We know that it goes to...
1: into our sacrifice community, because there's no place where our community...
0: So it goes to Indonesia. It goes to... China was taking
1: right.
0: It goes to the global south, right? And creates these... you've all seen pictures. I know you have. You've seen pictures in Chile. Mountains
1: the
0: of
1: beaches,
0: discarded clothing. Mountains of so-called recycling. But there's all kinds of things in that recycling. It's not some pure environment of, oh, we can just recycle this. It starts to decay. It starts to leach into groundwater. These are sacrifice communities. Now, pretty much everything we do... it creates some kind of sacrifice somewhere else. That's cause and effect, right? It's consequence of our actions. But we in the United States are protected from a lot of this on a global scale, right? We're protected from the vision of it, the smell of it, the stench of it, the poison of it, not just the inconvenience of it, right? But the actual toxic impact of our lives.
1: When did it happen that people manufacturing, companies manufacturing something, were excused from where their product goes? Well, when did it happen that you cut off at the point of the purchase? You're not responsible for what your customer does with it. Then, when your customer has it and has purchased the product, the customer's not responsible for where it goes. Why does that cutoff take place? Obviously, that's a difference between
0: power.
1: Between Western industrial society and Earth cultures. They see the whole cycle. They see it all the way go.
0: Well, it's like a prioritization thing, right? So we can say, oh, it matters that we don't have to live with that, but we can send these tons and tons. I mean, I'm talking hundreds of millions of tons of trash, used clothing, trashed clothing. We can send it to the African continent where people are forced to pick through it and take out the one little thing that might be available for resale, right? And that becomes a job that people are doing. Those are sacrificial situations, right?
1: Well, what we have to do is perform that in the Church of Stop Shopping. When we have our performances, we have to perform the whole cycle.
0: Now, the EU has special laws around trash specifically. So a corporation is responsible for the trash that accompanies the product they sell. So you can take the trash back to the store and say, here's your trash, and that corporation has to deal with it. But let me assure you, that corporation is still just sending it down. It's offshoring it. It just offshores it in this terrible way.
1: Oh, the company's still... They still send it off.
0: Yeah, yeah. Well, they're not taking it home to their house, are they? No.
1: Remember that time in Ghent when we had the local law in Ghent, Belgium, is that you're responsible for the packaging.
0: This is an EU law. It's not just Belgium.
1: The company's responsible for the packaging, where the packaging goes, of the products they sell. So what did we do? We had a bunch of us. There were like 40 or 50 of us. It was a big group, right?
0: Yeah, and especially families. We have families.
1: Families. We went into, was it like a Whole Foods kind of place?
0: Yeah, it was a big grocery store. We went in there. We bought a week's worth of food for all these families. And then we went outside in their little grassy knoll outside the store.
1: And people switched the food and the beans and everything to containers that they had brought with them,
0: glass jars,
1: and so we left
0: boxes.
1: The plastic. We left the with.

0: communities, but it's easy to forget about them, right? Because you don't see them. You don't see them.
1: Let me read something. Viekas made me think about this. Wait a minute, bring it up on the hello. Here it is. City Without Sleep, a nocturne for the Brooklyn Bridge. A poem by Federico Garcia Lorca. I'm gonna speak the English version. No one sleeps in the sky. No one. No one sleeps. The creatures of the moon smell and circle their cabins. Live iguanas will come to bite the men who don't dream. And he who flees with broken heart will find on the comers the still. On the corners, the still, incredible crocodile under the tender protest of the stars. No one sleeps in the world. No one. No one sleeps. There's a dead man in the farthest cemetery who for 3 years complains of the dry landscape on his knee. And the boy they buried this morning wept so much they had to call the dogs to quiet him down. Life is not a dream. Look, we fall down the stairs to eat damp earth, or we ascend to the edge of snow with a chorus of dead dahlias. But there's no forgetting, no sleep, living flesh. Kisses bind our lips in a tangle of recent veins, and those who suffer, suffer without rest, and those who fear death will carry it on their shoulders. One day, horses will live in the taverns, and furious ants will attack the yellow skies that take refuge in the eyes of cows.
0: Under the tender protest of stars.
1: I wonder if he wrote that on the Brooklyn Bridge.
2: I'm not the only one.
1: Federico Garcia Lorca.
2: I'm not the only one.

0: Who do you hear there? I hear Joshua Kawan Nelson for sure. Sunder. Amber Gray.
1: Gray Avery. Richards. Ariella Mandel.

0: Avery Richards.
1: Savitri D. You've heard of her.
0: Danny Bloom.
1: Yeah, and Eric Johnson on drums. Don't forget that. He sounds great.
0: Up in Woodstock.
1: Not the only one. It's a song written to sing while being arrested.
0: We're in community, and we're in community around the world is what we're talking about today, which is a common theme. I'm WBAI. We're all in it together. We're all a part of one big ecosystem, and we take responsibility for ourselves and for the others around us. Nation states don't go with that. Corporations don't go with that. But Fela just sang about it. All right.
1: And we're here to talk about it on
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1: And occasionally at other times. 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You and you and you and you and you.
0: You're supporting all these folks who give here. They take the risk of not being paid sometimes, then they get paid, then we raise money. You know, it's a cliffhanger. Let's face it. It's a nonprofit. it's what we all go through in an independent institution of this kind. And it radiates out into the community. An example would be those people that just sang that song, "We're Not the Only One." That's the Stop Shopping Choir. Well, this last Sunday, our beloved WBAI recorded, and a group of five people went out to the Quaker Meeting House and caught our performance and sent broadcast our show live. Maybe some of you heard it through this station. And across the Pacifica network.
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0: 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Love that feeling. It's just,
1: and you start with the doing. And the doing.
0: And we, Earthaluia.
1: 4692 and donate to WBAI.
0: Oh, wait a minute, I didn't quite get that. That's 833-922-4692.
1: Or you can just go to buddy.wbai.org and become a buddy. 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And I'm telling you right now, we hear from people all the time. There's all kinds of people out there listening to Earthright Radio. We meet them on the street. They write to us on our website, revbilly.com. They say things, they share things, they give us tips. One guy wrote to us and said, "Hey, you know, I listen to WBAI from Colorado, and I got to tell you something. The bears are coming down out of the mountains because they're thirsty." Okay?
0: Ooh.
1: We're getting serious information here, serious intel from the mountains of Colorado on WBAI.org. So show up for it, you know, 833-922-4692. You know,
0: what was
1: this
0: that? 833
1: Billy and I are from the Church of Stop Shopping.
0: 922.
1: I'm going to tell you, we're not good at selling things. We're not selling you anything.
0: We're from the Church of Stop Shopping. We don't ask
1: solidarity
0: for money at our shows. We don't know how to do this.
1: This is solidarity. We're passing the plate. We're passing the plate for the Church of Stop Shopping on WBAI.
0: You can hear how clumsy we are. We just don't know how to do this. There's another lot of doorways in.
1: There really are.
0: You know, just stumble forward and you're going to be able to give. G-I-V-E, give. Number two, WBAI.org.
1: Okay.
0: Give to WBAI.org.
1: So many options here. So many ways to give.
0: Just
1: so many ways to give. You can
0: give
1: send
0: Alleluia.
1: A check. You can send a check. A handwritten check. That's right. To WBAI Pacifica at 388 Atlantic Avenue, Brooklyn, New York. 11217. 11217. That's the zip code down here. And WBAI has been here for decades, and it's just weathered all manner of
0: difficulty. My memory of it goes back to the Black Panthers and Abbie Hoffman, Bob Dylan, Bob Fass. Mm-hmm. I mean, that's but it's been here longer than that.
1: Yes, it has.
0: Just my memory.
1: And it'll be here much longer than we can even imagine.
0: We had Betty Ford on the radio. Yeah. Just like, did I get the name wrong?
1: You did.
0: You're pulling a face.
1: I am, because Betty Ford is a rehab center now.
0: Betty Ford's a rehab center. That's where I belong.
1: You know what? We were on our way over here from our neighborhood in Brooklyn to this neighborhood.
0: And what happened?
1: And we were riding alongside the Gowanus Canal. And I look over and I see a person, another person. They're making a movie of some kind. They're setting up a photo shoot. They've got all kinds of umbrellas and signage. And there they are at one of those little dead-end streets at the Gowanus Canal. And it turns out they're there doing a climate protest. They're making some imagery. And it's about the Gowanus. I said, what do you want us to tell the people out there? They said, oh, tell them the Gowanus is still magic, even if you can't touch it. And then we talked a little bit about some of the sewage problems they're having over there because there's so many new people moving into the neighborhood and the city didn't really deal with this. Speaking of sacrifice communities.
0: The feces of yuppies.
1: Gowanus of brownfields. You know,
0: in high rises, in luxury towers.
1: It's a super fun site.
0: It's worse than ever now.
1: It's a luxury towers and a super fun site. But you can go to voicesofgowanus.org to find out more about that. I know there's a lot of you listening who live around Gowanus.
0: Betty Davis.
1: There you go.
0: Jesus Christ. I really owe Betty. Betty, you're listening, aren't you? I called you a rehab center. The wife of President Ford, Gerald Ford, from the hometown kind of my Calvinist Dutch culture in Western Michigan, the super conservatives of Grand Rapids.
1: That's a far cry.
0: And that, boy, did I, you know, I owe you something.
1: You know, it's kind of like
0: figure, I'm going to give you a gift.
1: Of Betty and Ralph Pointer, you know, like, that's
0: I'm losing
1: all upside
0: my mind.
1: Down. You're losing your mind.
0: I'm losing my mind.
1: Pitching. We're asking you listeners to get involved. Save us from ourselves here at Buddy.
0: I'm losing my mind.
1: WBAI.org. Or just call up that number, 833-922-4692. Community radio matters. We know that. And it reaches all kinds of people. And you can reach it by accident. You can reach it on purpose. Radios travel through space and time. Those waves come in your house, in your car. You know, support
0: Betty
1: it.
0: Davis, Ralph Pointer, Lynn Stewart.
1: Free them all.
0: That's a whole avenue of heroes right there.
1: Mm-hmm. It surely is. And I'd like to go to the natural news now.
0: Hey, let's do it. Time for news from the natural world with Savitri D.
2: Hello, welcome to News from the Natural World. I'm Savitri D. The Trump administration has reconstituted a government-wide program that tracks how climate change is transforming the U.S. after gutting it last year as part of a purge of programs that did not line up with its worldview. The U.S. Global Change Research Program is now headed by Matthew Wilicki, a former University of Alabama geochemist. Wilicki, who calls himself a professor in exile and who frequently critiques climate science on social media, will be in charge of the program's primary product, the congressionally mandated National Climate Assessment, a comprehensive report released every 4 years that shows how American infrastructure, lives, and the economy are affected by climate change. France, the Netherlands, and Belgium recorded 3,700 excess deaths during the June heat wave that sent temperatures soaring across Europe, with authorities warning that the numbers are preliminary and could rise. Experts have said the heat wave, which lasted from June 20th to 28th, was the worst ever recorded in Europe, causing disruption to power generation, damaging infrastructure, and overwhelming healthcare systems. The extreme heat was almost certainly driven by climate change, scientists said. French public health authorities said deaths at home rose 91% between June 22nd and 28th compared to the previous week, while deaths in nursing homes and healthcare facilities also increased. At least 12 people have died attempting to flee a wildfire in southern Spain, and 23 are still missing, officials said, as firefighters battled to bring one of the country's deadliest blazes on record under control. Many of the victims tried fleeing by car, but were engulfed by flames that spread rapidly, fanned by wind, through a wooded area around the town of Los Gallardos in Almería province. 4 people died in one vehicle. 8 others were found dead after apparently abandoning their cars and attempting to escape on foot along a route that was not part of the evacuation plan. Many of the charred corpses still had to be identified through DNA testing. Men's average testosterone levels have halved over the past 50 years, according to scientists, who say society is facing a male fertility crisis. Total testosterone levels in men declined by 54% between 1972 and 2019. Rising levels of obesity and diabetes are certainly major factors, but the work suggests that environmental factors such as endocrine-disrupting chemicals, which can be found in many household items, and global heating could also be factors in this striking decline. Data centers use more electricity in the U.S. than in any other country, including China. In 2025, nearly 40% of all power demand from data centers came from facilities based in the U.S., according to this year's Statistical Review of World Energy from the Energy Institute. It's the first year the sweeping annual report has tracked data center demand, a sign of how central the question of powering these massive facilities has become. To put that electricity use in perspective, American data centers alone consumed nearly 313 terawatt hours last year, more than Australia, Italy, Spain, or the United Kingdom generated to power their entire economies. Between 2022, when OpenAI introduced the ChatGPT 3.5 model, and 2025, global data center power demand grew by 59%. Demand in the U.S. could nearly triple by 2030. Lake Powell, the U.S.'s second largest reservoir, threatens to plunge to unprecedentedly low levels this year after a historically low snowpack failed to raise its water level. The 185-mile Colorado River Reservoir currently stands at about 22% of its capacity, or roughly 5.6 million acre feet. After a winter of historically low snowpack in the mountains and a heat wave that broke records across the Southwest in March, water levels at Lake Powell barely rose at all. In Milan, an unusual project has animals gathering for the Parliament of Living Species, hoping policymakers will consider them when making decisions about what to build and where. Each of the 50 animals in the Parliament are voiced by masked human representatives and selected for their vulnerability to urban development. Each of them calls Milan home, residing in its buildings, parks, and waterfront areas. A representative of the Swifts decries the demolition of the San Siro Stadium, which thousands of this species use as a nesting ground. And later, a fox pipes up on behalf of the underground dwellers to advocate for green corridors to be prioritized over new surface parking. The Parliament of Living Things organizers hope participants will leave with a greater sensitivity to the needs of urban species and will consider them when making decisions that affect the entire ecosystem. In Australia this week, conservationists released up to 100 eastern barred bandicoots onto Phillip Island, a populated coastal island near Melbourne. Each one of the rabbit-sized marsupials had been carefully bred to increase their chances of survival in the wild. Their numbers plummeted in Australia due to a combination of natural predators such as foxes and habitat destruction. By the late 1980s, just 60 remained, found among abandoned cars in a trash dump. These survivors were taken into captivity for breeding, and by 1991, they were declared extinct in the wild. Thanks to conservationists' efforts, the number of eastern barred bandicoots jumped from 150 to an estimated 1,500 in 2021. This was mainly achieved through creating predator-free sites and moving some of the animals onto fox-free islands. Eastern barred bandicoots are powerful ecosystem engineers thanks to their burrowing habits, which help improve soil health, seed dispersal, water retention, and nutrient cycling, all of which strengthen landscapes against floods and droughts. New research demonstrating that bumblebees exhibit emotion-like behaviors has implications for how scientists understand the consciousness of insects. The first of its kind study published in Proceedings of the National Academy of Sciences used slow motion video to capture how bumblebees shake their heads and wipe their mouths if they don't like food, and lick their lips if they do. The study of 18 colonies of bumblebees found the insects could show observable liking and disliking behaviors, as opposed to just wanting actions or simple feeding reflexes. Many people are comfortable saying that insects can sense, learn, and make decisions, but much less comfortable saying that they may evaluate things as pleasant or unpleasant. A new study debunks the long-standing claim that baby rattlesnakes are more dangerous than adults. Researchers found that young rattlesnakes can control their venom just like adults, while adult snakes usually inject much more venom and cause much more serious bites. Since the 1970s, China has planted more than 66 billion trees in one of the largest reforestation projects ever undertaken. Many of these trees are part of the so-called Great Green Wall that acts as a natural barrier against the northern desert's sandstorms, some of which are so gusty they reach Beijing. The Great Green Wall also sequesters carbon from the atmosphere and halts aridification. By 2020, these newly planted forests covered 90.31 million hectares, accounting for a staggering 36.6% of the nation's total forest land. Scientists are beginning to understand that these newly engineered forests don't function the same way natural ones do. The discovery suggests that the global climate models we use to understand forest behavior might be fundamentally mistuned. China's planted forests increase their leaf cover 2 to 3 times faster than natural forests. Part of this hypergrowth has to do with the tree's sprightly age, as younger leaves are naturally more efficient and receptive to taking in CO2. But it isn't only youth. Even when the researchers strictly accounted for tree age and local growing conditions, the planted forests still grew 4.6% faster than expected. This growth spurt was even more pronounced in mixed and evergreen forests, which showed remarkably intense responses to rising atmospheric CO2, sucking up far more greenhouse gas from the atmosphere than it emitted. And now, the sounds of extinction. The Walia ibex, also known as the Abyssinian ibex, is a rare species of wild goat found only in the highlands of northern Ethiopia. They are a critically endangered species. The Walia ibex lives in steep, rocky cliff areas between 8 and 15,000 feet. They are grazers. Their diets include bushes, herbs, lichens, shrubs, grasses, and creepers. They have enormous, beautiful horns. Habitat loss and fragmentation, hunting and poaching are major threats to the species. The recent war between the Ethiopian government and the Tigray People's Liberation Front has also hampered conservation efforts. In December 2025, there were only 271 surviving Walia ibex. And hear the sound of two Walia ibex in a male courtship battle.

0: Ooh, the Abyssinian Ibex battle. We've got a battle going on here. We've got an ideal we're reaching for. I try to write a little thing about an ideal that we could all share around the world, because we're talking today about, what are we talking about, Savitri? The worldwide sacrifice community. What if we all, this was our law. Okay, this is what we all said must happen. The rich say no to oil. The middle class says no to dreams of the rich. The stolen and sold say no to rich consumers who start to see what they're doing wrong. The whites say no to ICE. And the people of the earth say, hear the yes, yes after yes after yes in the afternoon breeze. Border guards say yes to genders in motion, and tourists say no to jets. Young families in flight say yes to a place, and lenders say no to debts. Fascists admit complexity. Cosmetic surgeons give their knives to time. And everyone says no to guns, and we all say, for God's sake, be kind. Gangs say no to drugs. Churches say yes to pleasure. Movies say yes to extras. Cowboys say yes to wild horses. And the cunning say yes to one simple dream. The lonely say yes to the frontier of touching. And I say yes to everyone. Everyone I meet. And you say yes to everyone you meet too. And you say yes to me. And I say yes to you. Earthalluja.
1: Earthalluja.
0: Earthalluja.
1: Yeah,
0: amen.
1: Yeah, you got that yes energy going,
0: got
1: Billy.
0: Got that loving energy going there.
1: Mm-hmm.
0: Love the earth.
1: Yes. Yes.
0: Do you think we can break down borders psychologically as well as legally so that we really are a worldwide sacrifice community where we really see the poison a long way away that we may have put there?
1: The thing is, capital doesn't respect borders, right? So, of course, this problem will come across every border. Empire will always destroy itself, too. So,
0: well, they stop human beings, but then the capital flows. Yeah, but we are stopped and put in jail.
1: What I'm trying to say to you is the conditions that capitalism is creating will be in every country. There won't be a safe country. There will only be safe gated communities, or Mars for Elon Musk, we hope. And, you know, when they say that South Africa is the future, that's what it looks like in the future in other countries, because those highly secure, highly surveilled, gated communities, that's how the rich will live, and the rest of us, well, we'll all be a sacrifice community. That is the plan, friends.
0: People's nightmares, their fears about somebody crossing a border. You know, when Trump came out with that, you know, Mexicans are drug addicts and so forth.
1: Don't say it out. 2016.
0: Yeah, I thought it was just so bizarre to hear that. But you know what? He kept repeating it, and he started making people afraid of their neighbors. And it just got worse and worse and worse until now it's kind of calcified into a fundamentalist religion. And people are really thinking that difference of any kind is.
1: Listen, this is all just a pretext for the white supremacy that has lingered, lived, fossilized, concretized in American culture for hundreds of years. That was just a little bit recessive for a while. This isn't some new fear or some new propaganda tool. I mean, white supremacy never went away. It never went away.
0: Well, the idea of a worldwide sacrifice community idea is definitely anti-empire. It definitely says no one country or no group of European countries, for instance.
1: It's a construct.
0: Can dominate,
1: right?
0: Countries.
1: I mean, Irish people weren't always considered white. Do you know? They were given that. They were allowed to call themselves white as a replacement for a pay raise in the mines of Appalachia. Oh, we don't have to give them a raise. We'll just let them be white.
0: And Allen Ginsberg said that the Palestinians and the Israelis are Children of the same hook-nosed God. That's what he said. Well, I wish they could come back to... I hope that our hearts go out to the Palestinians and all the people in the Middle East who are involved in this giant explosive toxic chess game, this power game. Now, the Saudis and the Jordanians are joining in and everybody's killing everybody. And we have to do just the opposite, don't we? We have to extend peace in every direction. Reach across the borders, defeat the borders, and be in a community together. That's what we're saying today. Right, Savitri?
1: Yeah.
0: Anybody hearing us out, listening to the radio in Delaney Hall, we're with you. We're coming back. We're going to sing as loud as we can through that cyclone fence, through that barbed wire. Stick with it. We're coming to get you.
1: Thank you for listening.
0: You will be free.
1: This is Earth Riot Radio. I'm Savitri Dean with Reverend Billy.
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5: Why have you asked me to come here?
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And how are you feeling this morning? It's time for Good Morning Nueva York. I'm your host, King Downing. 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Wu Yi Jacobs is engineering. If you're just waking up, rise and shine with us. If you're already up, stay with us. And if you're one of the many overnight or essential workers just getting home, let us tuck you in. No Tricks in 26. We opened up with Hot Fun in the Summertime by Sly and the Family Stone. And then, of course, our theme song, Human Good, by Andy Bay and the Bay Sisters. On today's program, Dance Party Tribute. These folks party like it's 2026. A new way of celebrating in Black August. And by the way, happy Black August. It is a block party that not only has a lot of fun and dancing and music, but also raises funds for the political prisoners who are remembered every August. In the second half of the program, more Artivism. A singer who has been here before releases a new song, two new songs, and she brings the fire like she always does. So don't turn away from this station. But now, weather in transit, 77, clear, high of 82, low of 75, 78 and cloudy in the morning, 82 and cloudy in the afternoon, 79 and cloudy in the evening. For transit, go to mta.info to get the latest in your travel. And now, on with the program.

0: Welcome to Good Morning Nueva York. If you're just joining us, I'm your host, King Downing. We'll be here till 9 a.m. This is the Sunday Artivism version of the program. Wooey Jacobs is engineering. In the background, 1999 by Prince. In the first half of the program, Dance Party Tribute. These folks party like it's 2026. And what that means is mixing fun with activism. And the program is coming up this 9th, August 9th. That'll be a week from now, from 2 to 8 p.m. We'll be giving you more details about it. But they're calling it Hood House, a dance party tribute to the Black radical tradition. Day party raising funds for Black Panther veterans, political prisoners, the Congo, and Sudan. Now, that's the way to do it in this modern era. So joining us to talk about this event is X Olamina. Good morning, X, or good morning, Olamina.
1: So much for having me. Can you hear me okay?
0: Yes, we can. Yes, we can.
1: Great, so, great, great.
0: So, you know, back in the day, it was just party. Now that Black August is in full effect and has been here for so many years, it's great to hear an event that's going to combine Black party, entertainment, and a worthy cause. How did this all come about?
1: Well, I am an organizer here in Harlem for a group or an autonomous group called Hood School, and we do cultural work, mutual aid, political education for youth and adults, and a dozen other things. And this is in collaboration with another group called Houses Liberation. And they are always partying for a political cause and have been doing that for the last several years, often supporting Black Panther veterans, although I know I'm not supposed to say veteran, but Black Panthers, political prisoners, sometimes Palestine. And for this particular iteration, it is the Congo and Sudan, because too few people are talking about and actively working to do something about what's going on the ground there.
0: So folks have heard on this show many times the plight of the Black Panther veterans who are still locked up as political prisoners. But tell us a little bit about what's happening in the Congo and Sudan from y'all's point of view.
1: Yes. So there is, for the Congo, it's been an issue since the 60s and 70s, right? We have Langston Hughes, who wrote about it. We have the Schomburg Center, where if you visit, there is a map on the ground that ties the Congo to Harlem. And throughout our Black radical literary tradition, the Congo has been constantly brought up. And I think that in the current era of time, the fact that everyone walks around with cell phones, we have technology all around us, there is a missing piece in terms of where that comes from and who is profiting from it, and of course, who is being impoverished by it. And so we want to center in on that. We actually have a film screening today dealing with the Congo because there are children working in mines with no protective gear, let alone the fact that these are children. There is sexual violence due to some of the insurgencies that are happening around the country. There are weapons being brought in by people with nefarious desires. And then we also have leadership who isn't necessarily doing right by the people. And so we've got military contractors and the U.S. involved, of course. There's China. There's so many people with their hands in the pot because they have the resources that the entire so-called modern world requires in order to survive. And so we want to focus in on the people. We want to focus in on the grassroots organizing that's happening on the ground. We want to talk about the ecological reality of the Congo. It has one of the largest water basins, one of the largest rainforests in the world, and it is being logged and being taken advantage of in those ways as well. And so we think that it's just important that we continue to talk about it and to do something about it. And Black August is a great time because we have a long ancestral tradition, including the late Denise Oliver, who visited the Congo when she was just 20 or 21, I think she said, and, you know, was there for a similar reason.
0: Say Denise Oliver, the recent ancestor joining Young Lord and Black Panther. And we will be sharing information about tributes to her as those come up. So now let's shift to the Sudan. What's happening over there?
1: Yes. So in the 2000, I'm going to get the date wrong, but a few years back, there was uprising. People may remember the Arab Spring. There were so many pockets throughout the so-called Middle East where there started to be these liberation movements, and in Fort Sudan was no different. And these movements were made up of young people, of artists, of organizers, of people out in the streets who just simply wanted to have liberation for themselves, to have a future that they could rely and depend upon. And what ended up happening is that there were two war generals on opposite ends who decided that they wanted to take control of the revolution and have been kind of at odds with each other ever since. And of course, amongst those two generals, there are different camps from an imperialist perspective who are vying for power and authority over the region due to the natural resources, due to geopolitical issues there. But the result of that has been that there are thousands and thousands and thousands of people displaced. El Abid, which is an area that is located in, I want to say, southern Sudan, is under siege right now. There was just recently, I want to say about 5 or 6 months ago, massacre where thousands of people were killed. And there's rampant sexual violence. And I think that as we talk about both of these, I want us to center in on the fact that war is not just militaries and guns and which side are you on. It is the fact that the women and children are affected in immeasurable ways. People are being not only killed, but also experiencing that just as a regular day-to-day part of life. And so we want to support people, you know, financially, but these movements, both of these conversations, as well as the one around our political prisoners, is not just about giving with our money and feeling as though we've done something charitable, but it is also about us engaging ourselves, young people, our elders, towards actions that can bring about self-determination for African people across the globe. And I think that that starts locally, but it also is something that we believe is important that we build connections to our cousins, wherever they are, whether that be Sudan, the Congo, or behind bars.
0: 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The program is Good Morning, Nueva York. I'm your host, King Downing. We will be here till 9 a.m. This is the Sunday activism version of the program, and we have Sunday artivism. Tune in on Tuesdays for the activism version. And we have some artivism going on today because we are talking to ex-Olamina of Hood School, and they are having an event a week from today called Hood House, a dance party. And that's Sunday, August 9th from 2 to 8 p.m. at 274 Malcolm X Boulevard. And we'll be repeating that information. And as would be in this era, especially given that we're in the beginning of Black August, in the Black radical tradition, a month that remembers our struggles and our political prisoners. And they're calling it a day party, raising funds for Black Panther veterans, political prisoners, the Congo, and Sudan. So we're going to open up the phone lines. Do you have any questions or comments? What do you think of this idea of partying in 2026 for political and revolutionary purposes? You can call us at 212-209-2877, 212-209-2877. That's the WBAI Good Morning Nueva York listener line. It's brought to you by two kinds of people who support this station. Well, there are all kinds of people who support the station, but two ways that they mainly do it. So we're going to take your calls, and then we're going to ask you, those of you who are here with questions or those of you who are thinking about what this station means, we're going to ask you to support as others of you are dialing in. So WBAI has been here for 60 plus years. And when we talk about Black August, this station has covered it since it first started. And I've lost track of how long ago Black August started. I think it's been two decades by now, easily. And we have had former political prisoners on, people who have been released, that is, on this show. And this station has covered the struggles for liberation by groups domestically and internationally, have featured the leaders, and many times have had programs here that are hosted by people who are part of the movements. Not like many of the other stations that bring in a reporter to interpret what the movements are thinking, saying, and doing, and not just bringing them in as guests, but oftentimes having them here as hosts of the programs. And I think about people like Safia Bukhari, who was on here, longtime Black Panther Party member and Black Liberation Army member. You don't get to the information more directly than people who are in the midst of it. And that's the tradition in WBAI. And so we ask you to support the station so that you can keep getting this information. The Orange Regime and Agent Orange have launched an attack on what they're calling terrorism. And it's not across the board terrorism. It's terrorism on the left, which means that they're endorsing terrorism on the right if they haven't called it out or talked about prosecuting or investigating it. And groups who have simply been operating under the First Amendment of the U.S. Constitution are now being investigated and being subpoenaed. And the implications are what'll be next. I call it new Intel Pro. We already had the counterintelligence program. This is new Intel Pro. It never stopped, but they've shifted gears and they're moving in. And you'll want to know what's happening, whether you're part of the movement or whether you want to know what's happening to the people who are advocating on your behalf. And this is the place to be. And we won't be here if we don't get support. As you know, Agent Orange and the Orange Regime pulled back on the funding for public radio and television. Now, the courts have stopped them so far, but if it gets up to the new Supremes, we don't know what'll happen. So right now, we need your help. 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What's that song, Don't It Always Seem to Go, that you don't know what you got till it's gone? I should probably start playing that in the background as I pitch here. Because if we lose this station, so much information that all of us, me too, not just you, take for granted, will be gone. So please go to WBAI.org and join the movement to keep the truth on the air. All right. So don't forget, the phone lines are open, 212-209-2877, 212-209-2877 for any questions or comments. You know, what's your take on all of this that's going on now? What do you think of this attack on the left trying to chill First Amendment rights of protest, rights of speech, rights of free assembly, and having people that the administration, the Orange Regime, consider to be controversial, but are not controversial in any criminal way, controversial because they're standing up and they're making statements, they're speaking truth to power. So what do you think of all that? The latest one has been the attack on the People's Forum. We'll be covering that sometime in the near future as well. So let's turn back to our guest. The lines are still open. So let's turn back to our guest and get more information about next Sunday's dance party, Hood House. And we're speaking with ex Olamina from the Hood School. So there are so many ways to raise attention to the political prisoners, to call attention to more international intrigue and interference. You talk about interference with other governments. The U.S. is the leader in that. So why the decision to do it using culture and partying?
1: Because I think that these present themselves as really viable opening for people. You know, I'm a poet, and so I've witnessed, you know, sharing something in the theoretical PDF format, as well as what it looks like to share that same information through a poem, and the differences of how people take it, how folks are able to understand it and associate it and relate it to their own lives are just so different. And I think that, you know, culturally, we are cultural creators. Black people, African people are the creators of culture. And I think that, you know, we have record labels and all of that who have taken control of it. But at its very root, I think it is the way that we have always best related to each other, even as we need to study, even as we do need those more in-depth methods of understanding. I think that arts and culture is a beautiful and very viable entryway for a lot of people.
0: You shouldn't have told me that you do spoken word. Now you're going to have to give me a couple of lines here. Come on, let us hear something.
1: Not on the spot.
0: Oh, come on.
1: Okay.
0: Come on. Listen to that modesty. Go ahead. I know you're gonna slay it. Go ahead.
1: Okay. I knew that this was gonna happen. Every time I say that this is the result. It's like when you tell somebody they can sing, that you can sing, and they're like, go ahead. Give us something. I know what I will do. It is called Being Woke Will Kill You If You Don't Know What It Means to Hope. What it means to be woke about who you are, magic, made of miracles. Did you know that you are a miracle? You do feel. You feel waking up to news of death. Is this news? Are we woke or sleepwalking again? If resting and sleeping are not synonyms, I'm not asleep because I refuse to take their fall, not asleep because I sometimes think to hell with it all. How else could I build the world of my dreams, made with queen things and eradicated imperialism? So pitched with blackness, it kills, builds colonialism. Woke means I make the rules. Wake up to your power or take it back. Do not let academia, European modernity turn what is fiction fact. We are not a minority. We are not a minority. You are not a minority. They are the dwindling 10%, and you are the majority. Who makes the rules again? Wake up to your wonder.
0: I knew you had it in you. What's the name of that?
1: Being woke will kill you if you don't know what it means to hope. Or short line, just woke.
0: Okay. All right. So there you just heard. Maybe this is the radio premiere for the spoken word of ex Olamina of Hood School. So thank you for that. I put you on the spot, but I had complete confidence.
1: I see that. Thank goodness I pulled through. I had to search my little. I really am, and that's really what Hood School is about, is cultural workers and organizers and folks from the block and folks from a church and folks from the school all being able to come together and really talk about radical issues, but doing it through these methods that make it easier for everyday people to attach to and to understand. And then we can get deeper. And so the significance of that when it comes to Hood House is that we're playing house music. And we have Ian Friday, who is a longtime DJ here in New York, who has always kind of created music in his DJ

0: details about the house party, the film.
1: Oh, of course. So it is going to be today from 3 to 7 at 427. Hold on, let me make sure I'm giving you the right. 427 West 146th Street. If you go on, if you are on Instagram or on social media, you can find us on Hood School NYC and do the registration. But you're also welcome just to come. We'll be filming or viewing some films about the Congo, including Congo Oye. Kazembe will be there of the Mazos Documentary Center to talk about the film Congo Oye. And if you're not familiar with it, it is the film that the late Denise Oliver Velez is in. And it shows when they visited the Congo in the 70s. And so we'll be watching some films, and then we'll have a discussion about what is to be done about the state of the Congo. What does it mean to do revolutionary Pan-African organizing in 2026?
0: Okay, I just want to repeat that while we're getting ready to go into our closing theme music. So the screening is from 3 to 7 p.m. today at 427 West 146th Street, and it's a bunch of films or a number of films about the Congo, including Congo Oye. The late, great Denise Oliver is in it. What better way to pay tribute to her work with the Young Lords and the Black Panther Party than to see a film of her going to the Congo? And it's all being hosted by Kazembe of Maisel's Cinema. What a great program. I'm glad you put that in here so we could get that out here. So, and the main event is the Hood House. The Hood House event is coming Sunday, a week from today, from 2 to 8 p.m., 247 Malcolm X Boulevard, Hood House, a dance party tribute to the Black radical tradition, a day party raising funds for Black Panther veterans, political prisoners, the Congo, and Sudan, featuring house music, dance, poetry, vendors, food, drinks, and more. Double exclamation point. So go to Hood House to get the information. Thank you, Olamina, for joining us. And we're going to find out how this party went. And if there's some sound of some music from it, we will play it. And we're going to be going to more music in the activism, artivism tradition by bringing back a vocalist who's been here before. But this time, she's really lighting it up with a new song that's going to premiere in the next half of the program. So don't go nowhere.

0: you gotta take that song off. You gotta take that off. It sounds like it's what you're supposed to go into your break now and then come out with
1: a revolution.
0: And you're playing the part with curse words on it. That's the old one. I sent you a new one, 5A, to play. Okay, well. Okay.
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8: Black women drive revolution, like Pauline Lumumba, whose impact on the liberation fight in the Congo, especially in the face of violence and betrayal, has materially improved the lives of women in their whole communities. Like Assata Shakur, whose composed yet undeniable power and focused, deeply loving way of life is a guiding star. On September 25th of 2025, we were heartbroken to learn of your transition. So much love to her family and comrades. It is such a tremendous loss, even more for you. We give thanks to have such a powerful ancestor to guide all we do. Thank you for protecting her, Cuba. We are grateful, indebted to, and proud of Cuba for your continued strength in the face of the unending violence of the West, driven by the U.S. and Zionism, upheld by them all. You have saved countless lives, even in the country that tries to starve you, struggling for your own right to live, to this day, to this moment. This is dedicated to Sundiata Okoli and Sekou Odinga. Honor to Pauline. Long live Assata. Viva Cuba.
0: Yes, yes, yes. Welcome back to Good Morning Nueva York. I'm your host, King Downing. We will be here till 9 a.m. Wee Jacobs is engineering. This is the Sunday Artivism version of the show. Tune in on Tuesdays from 6 to 7 a.m. for the Activism version. In the second half of the program, she brings the fire. She's back again, a vocalist, musician, composer, poet, and all-around troublemaker joins us again, releasing a new single, first time on radio, and is here once more to talk about the connection between activism, artivism, general revolutionary spirit, political prisoners, as we celebrate the beginning of Black August. So we're talking about none other than Yanné Indigo. Does all those things I just named and more. And she was up here performing last night at the Political Prisoner, the annual Political Prisoners Dinner at the Langston Hughes Library, but had been scheduled to be here for a long time as we were waiting for this song to drop. Welcome back, Yanné.
1: Hi, thanks so much, King. So happy to be here. It was great to see you last night.
0: Yeah, so just before we even get into your music and everything, just talk about how it felt to be at the Political Prisoner Dinner and to perform on the bass, no less.
1: It felt great. I'm always happy to be in company with the community and to contribute in any way that I can. And so I support through my organizing. I support the campaigns and work on the campaigns for, multiple political prisoners, including the Panther Three. And of course, that also inspires my art. Playing the bass, I was really excited to play the song, the Panther Three, last night for the community of people who are working to bring them home and really know and understand the significance of the song. I've only performed it once before for a crowd that was not all organizers, but there were some organizers there. It felt great. I felt emotional also seeing it, particularly with Consiste being there because, obviously that's her dad. And that was one of the people who, I was naming in the song who we need, whose freedom we're working in support of and in order to bring him home. And so it was special to me for her to be there and hear the song in particular.
0: Sissé Siddiqui, daughter of Kamau Siddiqui, long-held political prisoner, one of the last three Panthers who are still incarcerated. And the event was dedicated to them and to raise funds and awareness about their plight. And Kasise also spoke about her father's situation and what effect it's had on her, especially to have him be part of the movement, be arrested, convicted, incarcerated, be released, and then be rearrested. Again, once everybody thought he was back home, and we'll give him more information about that. So what is it that you are looking to accomplish with your music? It's clearly more than entertainment.
1: Well, it's all dreams coming true with my music. I will accomplish a few things. I will be a part of the shift that we're constantly trying to make to music that elevates and elevates the vibration of the listeners. There's been a move by the system to encourage the development of degrading, low vibrational music that supports or encourages, behaviors and energy that is selfish, self-centered, and not collective, and that is individualistic and hedonistic and not spiritual. And I look forward to contributing to music that is high vibrational and that shifts towards a more high vibrational production. Because it's also hopefully would inspire other people to do the same. I intend to educate people. I think that I've been an artist for pretty much my whole life. I've connected and I began to be initiated as an artist within myself at 6, and I'm now 54. And at the same time, I put my art and behind, like a little back, because of being a mom and because of my organizing. And there are times, like, a lot, there are people who I was friends with who are doing things really big now. And it could feel like, yeah, no, you could be doing those things. But I really wanted to not only make sure that my art was at a certain strength and level in that way, but also I think I was meant to develop a deeper analysis and to be really connected to and really become a part of the movement community and be able to represent that and connect to that. And that,
0: Yanné, I'm gonna jump in because I want to make sure we get to your songs. We have a batch of original music to listen to, and so you heard the first song, the song about Asada Shakur, and that was a tribute to Asada, and now she's going to take it in a whole different direction with Philly Work, A Rally Cry. Let's listen.
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0: So there you have a brief taste of Philly Work, a rally cry. So you've got this range of songs that you do. And, you know, I'm going to ask you about that. But first, I want to let folks know you're listening to WBAI 99.5 FM in New York City, streaming live and available on demand at WBAI.org. The program is Good Morning, Nueva York. I'm your host, King Downing. We will be here till 9 a.m. Wuyi Jacobs is engineering. This is the Sunday Art Division version of the program. 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And we have with us Yanné Indigo, vocalist, musician, composer, poet, and all-around troublemaker. She spells her name Y-A-H, capital N-E, capital N-D-G-O. And you can find her at yanneindigo.com, Y-A-H-N-E-N-D-G-O. You can check out her music and everything she's doing. And I want to open up the phone lines now if you have any questions about what are your reflections? What do you think about Asada joining the ancestors? What do you think of this music? What is the concept for you of Black August? What does Black August mean to you? Anything and everything that you'd like to ask or speak about, you can call our open line now, 212-209-2877, 212-209-2877. The WBAI Good Morning Nueva York listener line, sponsored by people just like you who support the station in two ways, which we'll get into in a moment. But as I said in the first half, because the Hood House Party that Olamina was also promoting coming up a week from Sunday is also dedicated, the proceeds are dedicated to the political prisoners as we move into Black August. And no station in New York City, no network in the country other than Pacifica has been so focused and worked so hard to get the word out about not only the political prisoners, but we were here 60 years ago to talk about the movements that were repressed and led to the political prisoners and have always given voice to those people, those movements, and those conditions, including internationally. Many programs focused on the liberation movements that inspired what happened here in the U.S. and have featured the Young Lords, and Denise Oliver had been on my show and been on plenty of shows through that whole history, as have many of those who were in the movements before they became political prisoners, and many of them who have returned after their time in prison to come back on and talk about that they are still committed to the movement. And no other station has been able to do this and consistently done it. So we are asking you to support in one of two ways. One is to become a member for as little as $25. You can go to WBAI.org and make that donation. The other way is to become a WBAI buddy and set up automatic transfers for as little as $10 a month from your bank account to WBAI's account to keep things going. As you know, because you hear me say it week in and week out, the Orange regime and Agent Orange have attacked almost every institution that's progressive, but they have especially focused in on public radio and public television, places where the truth can be told without corporate bribery and interference. And so the Corporation for Public Broadcasting money has been withdrawn. Now the courts have ordered it to be reinstated, but we don't know how long that's going to happen. If it gets to the Supreme Court, who knows which way that decision may go. So in the meantime, we're asking people to step up, put your money where your ears are, put your money where your commitment is, and support the station. So go to WBAI.org, become a member, become a buddy, and keep the truth on the air. All right, turning back to Yanné Indigo, tell us about this release and tell us about your release party.
1: So I do want to say, like when you mentioned in that Philly Work, another part or goal of my music is to tell the truth and also to help get me into a position to tell the truth. And even if it's to influence other artists who don't have the analysis of being in the movement to speak differently, to know the truth, and to connect with the movement, to be able to support the movement, and to flow resources in support of our movement. On the 7th of August, I'm going to be having a pre-release event in Philadelphia at the Black Squirrel Club, and I will be premiering my new single, which is an A-side, B-side single with the tracks Woo and The Doo-Doo. My intention was to drop those songs on August 8th, but I am going to push the release date back a little bit, but I'm still having the release event on the 7th, or the pre-release event on the 7th, and I'll be premiering my band, and my band is actually called Black August. So we're talking about Black August. I choose when I release my music, I choose dates of significance, and I choose those dates of significance anticipating that I can be in an interview or something and can speak to what the dates of my release and why I chose those dates and the significance of those dates. And so I had chosen August 8th. August 8th is, in addition to being the birthday of revolutionaries, I believe that's Mutulu's birthday. It is also the date from within a Philadelphia context that there was an altercation in 1978 between the city of Philadelphia and MOVE, where the city of Philadelphia was aggressive with the MOVE community, who held their own, but eventually were nine members were taken in and became the MOVE Nine. Also speaking again of Black August and political prisoners, those who survived spent at least 40 years in prison, but two of the MOVE Nine did transition while they were in prison. That was Phil Africa and Merle Africa. But the other seven have come home, first being Debbie Africa, followed by Mike Africa, and then Janet, Janine, Eddie, and Delbert, and Chucky Africa. Chucky and Delbert have since transitioned, but they were able to be brought home before they transitioned. And so being able to speak about things like that is really important to me, and that's a part of why I also do this music and why I choose the dates that I did.
0: I'm going to jump in again because I want to make sure. So we've got these two songs, and we're going to hear the premiere of Woo, Yanné Indigo's song. So we're getting a pre-release premiere, and she's got the August 7th event, which we'll repeat. But then we're going to close out with the second of the release songs to end the program, The Doo-Doo. So that's Yanné Indigo. Let's listen to Woo.

0: Great, great, great ballad. Great way to start the morning for folks. So that's Woo by Yanai Indigo. And as you see, everything is not about the struggle and getting on the grind of justice. So I'm gonna ask you to repeat one more time the information about the pre-release party and where it is. You said the Black Squirrel, and that's in Philly. And then also to let folks know how they can find your music, download it.
1: Yeah, so it's August 7th, 7:30 p.m. in Philadelphia at Black Squirrel Club in Fishtown is where the release event will be. I will be premiering my band that day as well. And again, my band is Black August. It's just $10 to get in, and people can go to blacksquirrelclub.com in order to get tickets in advance, which is great, which would be great because it'll help with preparing. I have a food truck, Macho Delish, that will be coming as well. Really excited. Mike Africa Jr. will be the MC. I'm just excited to share those songs. I'm going to be performing the singles and also the songs that will be the second single.
0: Okay.
1: I'm going to be pulling
0: okay.
1: the work back
0: so we,
1: and
0: we got
1: that.
0: So Michael Africa, who's one of the Move children, will be part of it. She also mentioned Matula Shakur, former Black Liberation Army member who has joined the Ancestors. And so go to, and I'm going to spell it all out again to you, to learn more about her music and to download it, to go to Yanai Indigo, that's capital Y-A-H, capital N-E, Indigo, N-D-G-O.com, and check out the music and the release party and look for the official release of the song. Thanks for coming back again. Thanks for coming up and participating in the Political Prisoner Dinner. It's great to hear you on that bass. Folks, that wraps up the show today. We're going to close with the other song that Yanai is releasing. And so you'll get a chance to hear that as we move out of the show. And that one is called The Doo-Doo. Have a great rest of your week.

0: You're tuned to WBAI, the station that tells our story and tells it like it is. This is Mabel Williams, widow of Robert F. Williams, Negroes with Guns, and you're listening to WBAI, New York, 99.5 FM.
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0: Good morning and welcome to Animal Matters on WBAI 99.5 FM New York and streaming at WBAI.org this Sunday, August 2nd. Can you believe the summer's half over, folks? I'm your host, Jeff Simmons, your co-host. And each Sunday morning, we explore the lives of the animals who share our homes, our city, and our planet, and the extraordinary people who are working to understand them and protect and tell their stories. But before we get started, a word about where you are hearing this program, WBAI. We have been part of New York's public airwaves for more than 6.5 decades, providing a home for independent journalism, community voices, culture, and conversations that commercial media too often overlook. And at a time when public and independent media are under enormous pressure, this station, WBAI, remains a place where people can speak freely and challenge powerful institutions and hear perspectives and programming that otherwise would be missing from the dial. That's exactly why we do this show. Aaron Clark and I believe that the lives of animals intersect with science and public health and the environment, and the choices that we all make as a city and as a society impacts them. We want to give these stories the time and the seriousness they deserve, while also celebrating the joy, as we will today, the companionship and the wonder that animals bring into our lives. But this work is possible only because of you, because listeners support us. WBAI does not depend on corporate advertisers. It depends on you. So our summer fundraiser is underway. We've raised now just over $50,000, and every contribution is going to help keep this station and programs like Animal Matters on the air, because we still have $150,000 to go to meet our $200,000 goal. So please, during the show, after the show, when you get a break, take a few moments and go to WBAI.org, and you'll find on the website a place where you can donate. You can become a BAI buddy, and we'll describe that later for you as well. Or you can also call 1-833-WBAI-NYC. 1-833-WBAI-NYC. Very important for you to make a gift or even become a sustaining WBAI buddy, which we'll talk about a little later in the show. But before we move further, I'm really happy to welcome my co-host, Aaron Clark, this morning. Good morning.
1: Good morning, Jeff, and good morning to all our viewers who we just are so grateful for. Like Jeff said, your support really keeps us on the air here. So just want to extend that gratitude to our viewers or our listeners, I should say again. But Jeff, I am great. As you said at the top of the show, we are in August already, what they call the dog days of summer.
0: The dog days. Already.
1: I mean, of course, I had to get that in, right?
0: I'm sure Peggy loves that it's the dog days, because that means she gets a lot more attention shortly after celebrating her birthday.
1: Shortly after celebrating her birthday. And, you know, Peggy just loves to send suntan out on the balcony. Anywhere she sees sun, she's there. So this is a great time for her. We're absolutely loving it. She also, in her previous life with her previous owners,
2: she lived
1: out on the Rockaways. So she loves going to the beach and getting in the water. So perfect time for Pegs.
0: But be very careful with the water. You know, I'm always worried about riptides.
1: Is that dangerous for, I imagine they're dangerous for dogs too.
0: For any,
1: But they don't get out that far though.
0: Well, I've seen the videos of dogs on surfboards. So of course, that's what's in my on my mind. I'm sure Peggy though is not getting on a surfboard.
1: We have to ask our colleague Sandra about that. Jeff and I have a colleague in our 9-to-5 who surfs, and I mean, I know Sandra loves Peggy as well. So we got to figure out a way to get her out there too.
0: So today, Aaron, we're going to talk about an animal that became far more than a news story. He became a New York City celebrity, a symbol of freedom and resilience. And for many of us, for many New Yorkers, something really close to a personal friend. And of course, folks, I'm talking about Flocko the owl. But before we get to Flocko, I've been thinking about something that happens more and more in the age of social media. An animal suddenly appears in a photo or a short video, and overnight, millions of people become completely obsessed. Now, we don't know much about sometimes the animal personally. We may not know the animal personally, but we, you know, here, for instance, we live thousands of miles away from the animal we're going to talk about in a moment, but we start every, you know, we follow every sighting, we share every new image and worry about whether the animal is safe. And that latest example is Jimothy, the unusually shaped raccoon who's been wandering around a Seattle neighborhood.
1: Yeah, that's right. And Jimothy really does have a look that makes you stop scrolling. Jimothy has a very short, rounded body that experts believe may be caused by a condition known as short spine syndrome. Videos of him scurrying through the neighborhood spread rapidly online, and before long, people were creating artwork, memes, and fan accounts devoted to him. In Seattle, they're calling it the Summer of Jimothy. And Google even created a Jimothy animation for its search page. And now he has an official bobblehead. Can you believe that? An official
0: I
1: Jimothy
0: love it.
1: bobblehead. Apparently, we are in the middle of what some people are calling a hot Jimothy summer. Everyone's just getting away with all of these puns. And what's interesting is that people are not laughing at him, they're actually rooting for him. They see an animal who looks different, but appears to be surviving and making his way through the world. I mean, I think a lot of people can relate to that story.
0: Oh, exactly. And there, Aaron, there's a lot of affection here. There's also identification. Maybe people see something in themselves, in the animal who doesn't fit the expected mold but keeps moving forward. Jimothy's only the latest animal to capture the public imagination. I mean, think about it. We've seen that with Mudang, the baby pygmy hippo. We saw it with April the giraffe. I used to follow that webcam consistently, and that pregnancy became an international event. But here in New York, we followed Pizza Rat, remember that? Mandarin Patinkin the duck and Barry the barred owl, but few animals really have captured the city quite like Flocko did.
1: Flocko was the Eurasian eagle owl who had lived in an enclosure at the Central Park Zoo since he was a fledgling. Then on February 2nd, 2023, the day before my birthday, someone entered the zoo
0: You had to
1: grounds
0: put
1: and cut the I
0: that
1: did, of course I
0: in.
1: did. That person entered the zoo grounds and cut through the mesh of his enclosure. Flocko was suddenly free after nearly 13 years in captivity. At first, there were serious concerns about whether he could survive. He had never hunted for his food. He had never navigated traffic, glass buildings, or the countless other hazards facing wildlife in New York City. But Flocko surprised almost everyone. He learned to hunt rats. He flew across Manhattan. He appeared in courtyards, on rooftops, atop water towers, and outside people's apartment windows. His distinctive hoot echoed through the neighborhoods at night. And wherever Flocko went, New Yorkers followed. Photographs, wait for photographers, I should say, waited for hours, hoping to catch a glimpse of him. People posted daily updates about his whereabouts. News organizations chronicled his movements, and social media transformed him from an escaped owl into a global celebrity.
0: And Aaron, his story raised all kinds of complicated questions. Was he an escaped captive animal who needed to be returned to the zoo? Was he now a wild animal who earned the right to remain free? New Yorkers saw Flocko as he was adapting to a city that can be unforgiving. They saw him finding food, claiming territory, discovering abilities no one was sure he possessed, and he spent almost his entire life previously behind a barrier, yet somehow he still knew how to be an owl. When he died in February 2024, after apparently striking a building on the Upper West Side, people across the city mourned him. There was a memorial. Photographs and drawings were shared. New Yorkers who had never seen him in person felt as though they had lost someone they knew.
1: And that extraordinary relationship between one owl and an entire city is at the heart of a new documentary called Wild Inside. The film follows Flacco's journey across Manhattan, but it is also about the people who watched him, photographed him, worried about him, and found meaning in his freedom. So much of the story is an assemblage from footage captured by the everyday New Yorkers who followed Flacco with their phones and their cameras, allowing the city itself to help tell his story. Wild Inside had its world premiere in Central Park this past Wednesday and opens in theaters on Friday. The documentary is directed by Penny Lane. Penny is a Guggenheim Fellow and Sundance Award winner whose film includes Listening to Kenny G, Hail Satan, Our Nicks and Nuts, and Confessions of a Good Samaritan. With Wild Inside, she turns her attention to what it means to be wild and why freedom of one remarkable owl came to matter so much to millions of people. Jeff recently had the opportunity to sit down with Penny and talk about Flacco, the making of the film, the New Yorkers who helped document his journey, and the questions his story raises about captivity, freedom, and our relationship with urban wildlife. Here's that conversation.
0: Penny Lane, welcome to Animal Matters.
2: Oh, I'm so excited to be here.
0: You have said that making this film felt almost cosmic, as though you were born to do it. Why did Flacco's story feel so personal to you?
1: Well, I mean, I think that as someone who's been a birder for pretty much my whole adult life and a documentary filmmaker, on some level, I was always kind of like, wouldn't it be nice to make a documentary about birding or birds? But it always just seemed pretty boring because watching people bird is really boring, like with these giant binoculars covering up their faces. Like, it's just not a very cinematic activity. So when Flacco arrived on that sidewalk on Fifth Avenue outside the Bergdorf Goodman and the Plaza Hotel, the least owly place in Manhattan you could imagine, I was, primed to be immediately captivated. I had so many questions. Who is this owl? Why is he there? Does he need help? That's not even a native species. Where did he come from? And so I was ready to sort of understand like what was going on in that moment that maybe not everyone else was. But it didn't, the film, as much as I was obsessed with Flacco from the instant he appeared, the idea for the film really came maybe a month in, like 3 or 4 weeks into the story, once he had kind of started flying and learning how to hunt for himself and kind of making his own way. I just thought this is an incredible opportunity for a documentary filmmaker because what you hope for in a film is you hope for a captivating main character kind of on a journey, on a quest, on an odyssey, if you will. And you hope that there's real change that you could capture during the course of your film. That's the essence of a good story. A captivating protagonist on a quest, real change occurs. And we were seeing that happen before our eyes. He was changing day after day after day. And I was like, we have to start working on this film because this will never happen again in our lifetimes.
0: You mentioned your background as a birder. How did that shape the way that you came to understand Flacco?
1: Well, immediately I knew because I'm a birder and I know the birding scene in New York City that this would be the most documented owl in human history. There was no question in my mind that the birding community would attach themselves to Flacco and form kind of a probably kind of a permanent paparazzi squad, just following him around day in, day out. So I knew that if I could get the cooperation of the birding community in Central Park, that we could present the world with like this up close portrait of an owl that the world had never seen before. I think that was the main thing, the sort of competitive advantage, if you will, that I had as a birder going into it. I knew what would happen in the birding community, and I knew that they would get absolutely astonishingly good photos and videos, and that's what I knew I could take advantage of.
0: And which you see throughout the film. And it was a friend of yours who reportedly was one of the first people to encounter Flacco after his escape. What do you remember about those early days, about seeing those initial photographs?
1: I mean, yes, it was in fact my dear friend Jeremy Workman, who's also a documentary filmmaker, who happened upon Flacco first that night in February, 2023. And it was just such an arresting image, isn't it? Like this massive owl with a 6 foot wingspan and these orange eyes just sitting on the sidewalk on Fifth Avenue. And you're just like, I've never seen a more like everything about this image to me was so captivating. And I was not alone, as you know. Many people were immediately drawn into the story the same way I was. As I said, I'll never have an easier protagonist to get my audience to root for, honestly. Like it was just so easy to get people to care about this owl. But yeah, so those early days, I mean, I was losing sleep. I was up all night. I was refreshing Twitter. I was like, arguing with people in the comments about these big philosophical questions about like whether it's better to be free and in a risky, unknown environment or in a cage, but have complete safety and, care. Those are big philosophical questions that people really care about. I was drawn to learn more about the captive breeding programs that produced Flacco, the conservation breeding programs that are all around the country, what they are, how they operate, what the values are. I was drawn to learn more about the ethics of keeping animals in zoos. I was drawn to learn more about the Eurasian eagle owl as a species. I mean, I was sort of so turned on to all these interesting topics from this original compelling image that I knew an audience would be too.
0: With a person, we can get a sense of their thoughts and their motivations, but with an owl, you can't easily do that. So I'm curious about how you construct a narrative around an owl whose thoughts and motivations you could never really know.
2: Yeah, and I'm so glad you asked that because I feel like there's a real kind of philosophical mistake I see people making all the time, which is to say we only have two options. Option one is like Beatrix Potter, let's, tell stories where animals are actually just people with like little animal costumes on and make no effort at understanding like, the sort of lived experience or consciousness of an animal in the process. And it's all this kind of childish, projection. Or option two, refuse to imagine anything at all, as if somehow humans are the only animals that experience anything at all, and that we're so different from animals and we're so afraid of committing the sin of anthropomorphizing that we just don't do any of it. And so I was like, there's a great big swath of options in between those two. And so for us, it was really important that we never childishly, ascribe what we know to be human feelings and emotions and concepts onto the owl. But at the same time, and this is something else I knew to answer your earlier question from birding, from being a birder, if you spend long, patient hours watching an animal behave, you will learn a lot about them. You will. And it's not, projecting human emotions to say that if an animal, is startled by a loud noise that they're perhaps, I don't know, afraid, or that if they fly away from something that is happening, perhaps they don't like it. So when Flacco was, being chased by the zoo and they were trying to capture him with all of their contraptions and nets and he's getting away from them, I was like, well, I'm not going to ascribe human emotion onto him, but it seems like he doesn't want to go back to the zoo. So I think you can learn a lot from an animal's behavior, even if you can't ask them how they're feeling.
0: And I'm curious, in terms of learning, what did you learn about the instincts that, say, captive-born animals retain about the line between captivity and wildness?
2: Yeah, so one of the things I learned very early was, looking into Flacco's family tree, and as far back as I know, I mean, so he was born in captivity, his parents were born in captivity, his parents' parents were born in captivity. So that's as far back as I could trace his lineage, but that's still multiple generations of zoo animal. So I think I assumed that he had retained a lot less of his wild instincts than he did. It really made me question what exactly is the line between a zoo animal and a wild animal. Flacco challenged that distinction for me, and it made me wonder about, yeah, the ethics of keeping wild animals in boxes. There are good conservation-minded reasons to do so. If you have species that are, experiencing severe population loss in the wild, that's why Flacco came to exist, was that there was a breeding program that was designed to bolster this healthy population in captivity in case the worst were to ever happen to his species in the wild. But the individual animals who are in those cages probably don't like it very much. I don't know. Just throwing it out there. So, how much does it matter, what an individual animal would prefer in their day-to-day life versus, what humans have decided is best for the species? And these are hard questions the film does not shy away from at all.
0: So Flacco, as you noted, it became one of the world's most closely documented owls. How did you assemble this enormous collection of beautiful videos and photographs that were taken by an assortment of New Yorkers, not just birders, but people, in their homes getting footage of Flacco sitting on their air conditioner, for instance?
2: Yeah, so one of the things we did was really twofold outreach. So finding the birders was easy. I mean, I knew where they were. They were in Central Park
0: And
2: following Flacco.
0: the best part for me was the two that met and became a
2: Yeah.
0: couple.
2: Yes, exactly. So David and Jackie, if they were here, they'd want me to say they were already a couple when they met Flacco, but it was early in their relationship. But yeah, the birders was easy because I knew where to find them. But I also knew that like everyday New Yorkers who were not on Twitter sharing their photos were also experiencing Flacco. So we made street flyers And we sent our team up, just literally walking up and down streets where Flacco had been seen, talking to people in coffee shops and barber shops and bodegas and asking, hey, have you seen Flacco? Have you seen Flacco? And handing out flyers and asking people to get in touch with us. We found incredible people from doing that. We also set up a website and did a bunch of local press on the radio and local print, trying to get people to send us their stories and send us their media, which worked. We had hundreds and hundreds of people submit stories and media of Flacco.
0: So you've said that the film was, in a sense, made by New York City. And to me, this is such, it was such a beautiful tribute to New York City as well and the people of New York City. That's how I also looked at it. And I'm curious, like, what did New Yorkers see in Flacco? Why did he resonate so strongly with people here in the city?
2: It has to be because he was an underdog. I mean, as I said, absolutely nobody thought he was going to be able to have what it takes to survive. Nobody, nobody. The birders didn't, the scientists didn't, the zoo people didn't, the general public didn't. Nobody thought he could survive. And so to see him overcome the odds like that, I mean, I get goosebumps thinking about it still. And I don't think it's really a spoiler for your audience to say Flacco did die. And he had about a year of flying wild in New York City before he unfortunately died. And the way that he died was that he was filled with rat poison. He had four different types of rat poison in his system. He was further weakened by a herpes virus that he picked up from eating pigeons, which is unfortunately fatal for Eurasian eagle-owls. And even if he could have survived that, he couldn't because he was already weakened by four different types of rat poison. And so for me, the fact that he died that way is really important for people to understand because he died the way that wild birds of prey die in New York City. This is how red-tailed hawks die. This is how great horned owls die. This is how bald eagles die in New York City every day, is rat poison. And so he died the way that wild birds die in this city. He, in his glory and in his underdog, beautiful outlaw, you know, romantic fairy tale story, I hope brought a lot more attention to that issue, and I hope can help make change in how we just so irresponsibly put poison everywhere in our attempt to destroy the Norway brown rats that we also brought to the city, that are also not a native species and are also only here because of humans. But now we hate them so much and we need to kill them all. And in our attempt to do that, we are also killing, you know, a lot of magnificent birds that eat those rats.
0: So in talking about that, you know, I'm just wondering, as we look at his year outside, can it be understood as both an inspiring story of self-determination and also a tragedy caused by human interference?
2: 100%. I think that's exactly how I would describe it. I mean, Flacco was inspiring. Flacco was brave. Flacco was curious. Flacco was adaptable and intelligent. He did incredible things that no one could have ever imagined. And again, because of his own choices, the story goes in directions that nobody could ever have imagined. It's a really twisty, fun story. But yes, ultimately, it is quite tragic. There's no question about that.
0: So I want to, of course, end on positive notes. But I want to ask you, what to you is your favorite part of the film? I'm sure a lot of people are going to ask this because I have to tell you how much I was mesmerized by just the close-ups of his eyes. It was riveting to me. What's your favorite part of the film? What do you want people to take away from the film?
2: My favorite. Okay, so these two things are related. So it's good. It's a good 1-2 punch of a question. So my favorite parts of the film are when Flacco surprises everyone by starting his Peeping Tom era, where he would fly around the Upper East Side and then the Upper West Side and perch on people's air conditioners and fire escapes and just stare inside of our apartments. He was just watching us inside of our homes. I can only think, like, how many people had this owl watching them and they didn't know. But for some lucky New Yorkers, they looked out the window one day and this magnificent, enormous, magical being was sitting there staring right back at them. And it's just the most unexpected, most magical part of the story for me. And the reason it relates to the takeaway for me is that I think that Flacco taught me that even a place like New York City, which seems so hard and modern and cold and, you know, is full of magic. And you just have to look for it. You never know. Like, you just never know what you might see if you look up, look outside your window, look up next time you're walking. Like, there are so many magical things happening around us all the time. And I think owls are emissaries of that magical other world. They tell us that there's more to life than just the everyday humdrum. There's like always magic to be found.
0: And there are so many moments like that in the film because for anyone who's watching this, they will be able to see you have a lot of New York scenes. Life goes on. And
2: Life goes on.
0: there's often perspectives as if the owl is watching people jogging by, for instance, or just walking through Central Park. There's so many of those moments in here. Penny, before I let you go, I just want to get a sense of, for you, of course, what's your next project? Well, is this a new chapter? Like, what's the next chapter for you? Because I would like our listeners to also then learn more about you and follow you, and we'll get to that in a moment.
2: Yeah, actually, my next film is about another New York City zoo animal, and her name was Happy, and she was an elephant in the Bronx Zoo who passed away just a couple months ago. So I've been working on that film for about a year.

0: smaller than a bus stop. It didn't seem like he had time in a flight cage to like practice flying or get exercise, but I don't know because I was never able to ask them. So there were probably a lot of things about Flacco's life that I would have liked to have shared. I mean, most notably, I'm certain that if the zoo had chosen to spoke to me, I could have featured the human beings who work at that zoo, who I'm sure loved Flacco, cared for him deeply, and were destroyed and ripped up by the fact that he had gotten out and that they couldn't protect him from what they knew was coming. I'm sure that that was happening. And it was really too bad that they wouldn't talk to me and let me share that part of the story because it ends up being kind of just like a black hole in the middle of the story.
1: So I would like our listeners to be able to check out the film to find out more about it. Where can they go to find out more about you and also the film?
0: So the best place to go is either Instagram, Flacco Documentary on Instagram, or the website flaccodocumentary.com, where you can see, learn more about the film, watch the trailer, but also see where it's playing in theaters near you.
1: Folks, you definitely want to make a point to see Wild Inside. Penny Lane, thank you so much for joining us here on Animal Matters on WBAI.
0: Thank you so much. I appreciate it.
2: Jeff, it was such a pleasure listening to you and Penny talk. That film just sounds absolutely fascinating. And I think you can't help be fascinated by the lives of animals. I mean, that's why we do this show. Even like the type of animals that our guest from last week works with, the ones most people don't like. I mean, that's why I think that stories of Flacco and Jimothy and Punch the monkey, remember him,
1: Oh,
2: have become
1: Punch.
2: viral. You know, I think it's really because we learn that they're so much like us. I think in Flacco's case, it was his perseverance. As Penny said, he was curious and intelligent, and that helped him during his year in the wild. Then you have Jimothy, as you said earlier, and I love his story. It feels very much like the making of a children's book, reminding all of us that each of us is beautiful, no matter our differences. And then, of course, we have Punch, like his just seeming love and devotion to a cherished toy. I think that that is what really made him have a place in my heart, at least.
1: Overall, and I know we have to take a break, but I'll say one thing. Overall, the reason these stories resonate so much with me is there's so much madness in the world. It's so many, at the end of the day, and you and I follow news so consistently, and you could get really down. And then you see something like this, like Jimothy, or now there's footage of Jimothy's supposed relative, which they're calling Danny DeVito, or Punch, or Mudang. And it's just, you just have, it brings you such joy. And, and I think about Erin, you go back like before social media, for instance, and these would have been a little more difficult to follow, but now you just have so much more media to consume about them. And it just, at the end of the day, it makes me feel so much better when I see these stories.
2: Oh my God, it's definitely lighter. It's something that you can, kind of get away, like a reprieve from everything that's going on. Well, that's exactly what our show is like. I hope listeners feel that way, listening to Animal Matters on WBAI 99.5 FM New York and streaming live at WBAI.org. I'm Erin Clark, and we're going to take a break, but before we come back, we want to hear from you about Flacco. Did you catch a sight of him? Did you wander parks or streets looking for him? But also the bigger question, why do you think so many people are obsessed with Flacco? We want to hear from you at 212-209-2877. That's 212-209-2877. We will be right back, but I think we know that the lines are already open and folks are calling in. So please stay with us, callers, and we'll be right back after the break.

0: 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That was The Who's My Generation. Aaron, get it? The Who? Who? Owls? Okay. I try to have a little connection there. Anyway, before the break, as Aaron noted, we had our conversation with filmmaker Penny Lane about the new film Wild Inside, about the remarkable life of Flacco the Owl. Now we want to hear from you. Phone lines are open, 212-209-2877, 212-209-2877. Would love to know your story. Did you connect with Flacco, or is there another animal that you've been obsessed about, something that's maybe gone viral? And I believe we have two calls, so let's bring on that first one. Will you? Welcome to WBAI's Animal Matters. You're on the air. What's your name and where you're calling from?
1: Oh, hi. This is Joan. Did you say your guest name was Penny Lane?
0: Penny Lane. Just so there's no confusion, Aaron's dog is Peggy, and the director is Penny.
1: Penny, P-E-N-N-Y?
0: As in, I have a penny before penny, nickel, dime.
1: Penny Lane, as in Penny Lane, there is a barber shaving his customer.
0: That sounds right. Penny Lane, yes.
1: Penny Lane. Okay, next you'll be having someone on called Abbey Road. Okay. I'm very glad to hear Ms. Lane. I think there are lots of reasons why Flacco caught the attention of people. I think any entity that escapes from captivity immediately gets our attention. There is something about that freedom, that love of freedom that we all have, and we're immediately attracted to something, someone who can do that, and of course make a go of it for as long as he did. But it also, I don't want to sound one note here, or Jenny one note, but I'm the person about a month ago, you were talking about rat poisons, and they were.
0: Yes.
1: Your guest was saying that that rats have become immune to many of the poisons that we use. And I started thinking when I heard about this documentary recently, I said, oh, yet another reason to get this product that I talked about from Cuba, which is the only place to get it. Remember, I mentioned it, BioRat.
0: I remember you talking about that.
1: Yeah, and I researched it a little bit since then. Apparently, it is still in use. The Barbadian government did a research on it, and as recently as 2025, it is still being made. It is still have not become immune to it, and it is still effective, and it is still, and here's the important part where Flacco was concerned, not toxic to anything but rats. So who knows? I mean, we don't know. Alternate history, we never can tell. But Mike's, and I think your guest did say on another show that owls have been known to live 40 or 50 years. They have quite a long life expectancy. So who knows? Would Flacco be alive today if we had trade relations with Cuba? Yet another reason, aside from all the other great reasons, to get our boot off the neck of Cuba. But the other thing was, I wanted to ask the guest, maybe you know, Flacco, you know, in Spanish means skinny. And I'm wondering, did Flacco get that name because he was a particularly skinny owl? I don't know how skinny or fat owls are supposed to be.
0: Good question. Good question. No, I have no idea on that. Although when you look at footage of Flacco, he looks rather robust, but maybe it's a lot of those feathers.
2: Good question. Good question. No, I have
0: no okay, idea. Joan, thank you. Thank you for calling in, Joan.
3: Thanks, Joan, for calling in. And we have another caller on the line. Caller, what's your name and where are you calling from?
4: Me?
0: Yes, that's you.
4: Okay. Hi. So I live on the Upper West Side, and, you know, I never saw him, although I looked, but I did hear him at night, and it was a very distinctive sound, like at 2 or 3 in the morning. Just listening, just hearing that sound was so exciting, because
0: it was beautiful.
4: Yeah, it was Flacco.
0: Yeah, you do. In the film, there are these moments where it's just very quiet, and then you hear the Who several times, and it's just such a nice moment.
4: Oh, really? I can't wait to see it. But I also had a concern about how we can deal with these rats, which there are a lot up here now, in a way that won't hurt the wildlife. I thought maybe you could do a show on that, because it's just really important. I was devastated when I heard he died and he had so much rat poison in him. I mean, I know everybody felt that way.
0: You know, I will say I've been trying to reach out. I don't have it in front of me, so I don't recall his name, but I've been reaching out to the author of a book on rats that I've seen in a million bookstores I've not read yet. So I can promise you that we will do a show on rats, and that is one of the issues we should talk about is what Joan had talked about as well, which is what is also safe because of the impact that the other animals who might be, you know, feasting on rats, that they are going to then, you know, absorb this poison as well.
4: Right, right. That was a great call, Joan. She gave a lot of information.
0: Thank you. Thank you so much for calling in.
4: Bye.
0: So, folks, if you want to call in, the number is 212-209-2877, 212-209-2877. We're curious about a few things. Why do you think Flacco captured the hearts of so many New Yorkers? Or are you someone who's like, oh, I'm sick of this, I don't want to see this? I'm curious if what Flacco represented to you, and were you surprised after seeing maybe the initial reports? Remember, the first sighting was him just on a sidewalk that one of Penny Lane's friends had noted and let her know about. But were you surprised by how successfully he wound up adapting to life outside of the zoo? Erin, I'm sure you have questions as well.
3: I'd love to hear from someone who interacted with Flacco when he was in, what did Penny Lane say, his Peeping Tom era. Imagine just being in your apartment and looking out your window and there's Flacco wide-eyed staring right back at you in the window.
0: No, it's, you know, I love it when I'm working at home and my air conditioner right nearby, all of a sudden I'll hear something, some scratching noises, and I'll slowly open the blinds and there's a pigeon there. And just the pigeon's looking in, I don't want to move. And I could just imagine if that was an owl, what that experience would be like. And you get this in the film too. You see, you know, it's the footage that people provided from inside their apartments when they just happen to see Flacco on an air conditioning unit right outside their window or an adjacent one. It's just, these are beautiful moments throughout the film. And it really just captures, you know, something different that happens in New York, that's different in our lives, that suddenly these things happen. They're just beautiful moments, Erin.
3: You know, I think that people forget, because we live in this metropolitan city, that we have so much wildlife around us. I'm lucky enough up here in Riverdale, there are so many birds that often are perched on trees in the neighborhood. A few come and visit on my balcony. And I would have just loved to see a bird like Flacco, so spectacular and huge. It seems, I would imagine that if Flacco came and, you know, perched on my balcony, it might be a little jarring at first. I might feel scared, but then fascinated, just wanting him to stay and to observe him. I can't wait to see this film.
0: Yeah, and there's a book that I want to also recommend to anyone who's obsessed about owls. I read it a few months ago, Erin, and I want to see if I could reach out to the author, Jennifer Ackerman. It's called What an Owl Knows. And it was about the new science about the world's most enigmatic birds, but I had not even realized how different so many of the owls are. There's so many varieties and in different parts of the world, and how they've adjusted and adapted and their relationship with humans. A fascinating book. Erin, we're going to have to do a show just on owls and use Flacco as the springboard for that discussion.
3: Oh, I'm sure that we'll get plenty of callers and people will love that. But we want to hear from you. We're especially interested in hearing what you believe animals like Flacco reveal about us. Why do we see hope, courage, freedom, or resilience in their stories? Give us a call at 212-209-2877. Again, that's 212-209-2877. We want to hear your Flacco memories, your owl encounters, and your stories about the animals who captured your hearts. But while we're waiting for some calls, we'll share with you some news, and it's not about birds. This one, it's starting with the cats. We got a couple of callers who said that Jeff and I talk a lot about dogs, so we should talk a little bit more about cats. So cat owners know the scene. One cat settles beside another and begins carefully licking its head, its ears, or its neck. It looks like a sweet display of affection, but new research suggests that message may sometimes be a little bit more complicated. Scientists from Ghent University in Belgium and the University of Lincoln studied what it is known as allogrooming, when one cat grooms another. Researchers analyzed videos of 106 cats from 53 two-cat households and found that grooming can occur in two very different situations. social bonding, and social tension. When the cats were relaxed, sitting or lying in similar positions, cuddling and seeking prolonged physical contact, the grooming appeared to strengthen their bond. In fact, the researchers found that cats seeking close physical contact were followed by grooming in 41% of the interactions studied. Cats often focused on the head and ears, areas another cat may have difficulty cleaning by itself. But sometimes that licking may be less "I love you" and more "please move." Researchers found that grooming can also act as a subtle warning, an effort to calm a tense situation, or even a passive-aggressive way for one cat to push another out of a desirable spot. Signs that the grooming may not be welcome include flattening or backward-facing ears, lip licking, head shaking, scratching, yawning, or one cat leaning over the other in a more dominant posture. In some cases, the interaction was followed by swatting, biting, or other signs of conflict. So the takeaway for people living with more than one cat is to look at the full picture. Grooming alone does not tell us whether cats are friends or rivals. Their posture, facial expression, and what happens immediately before and after the licking may reveal whether it is a loving bath, an invitation to play, or a very polite feline eviction notice. Get away. Once again, cats are reminding us that even their sweetest looking behavior may come with a complicated and very cat-like subtext.
0: I'm glad.
3: This definitely is cat-like behavior, or what we think cat-like behavior is.
0: All right, I'm glad we did this story, because in just a few hours, I will be in someone's apartment and they have a cat. So I will be watching this cat very, very closely and checking out the behavior, Aaron. Okay, want to remind folks, phone number to call, 212-209-2877, 212-209-2877. Want to tell you about another story that I read in Gothamist the other day, which was really interesting, about rays. It's a nice wildlife story, right, from New York City. According to Gothamist, a group of rays were recently spotted swimming together in Newtown Creek. That is the heavily polluted waterway separating Brooklyn and Queens for anyone outside of New York. Here's a fun fact. A group of rays is sometimes called a feeber. Did not know that. The animals captured on video appear to be what are called cow-nose rays, which is a species native to the region. Executive director of the nonprofit Newtown Creek Alliance told Gothamist he had never previously heard of anyone seeing rays in Newtown Creek. And while he cautioned it can be difficult to determine the meaning of any single wildlife sighting, he did call the appearance of rays very exciting. Now, Newtown Creek has a, unfortunately, grim environmental history. For generations, refineries and other industrial operations dumped or leaked enormous amounts of oil and other pollution into the water. An estimated 17 million to 30 million gallons of oil had entered the creek over the decades, more than was released during the Exxon Valdez disaster, for context there. The creek was designated a federal Superfund site back in 2010, and cleanup and restoration efforts have been ongoing since then. Now, there have been other hopeful signs. This is good. Oysters, clams, moonfish, swans, egrets have been now seen observed around and in the creek in recent years. And 2026 apparently also brought sightings of horseshoe crabs and numerous eels. So, of course, one animal appearing in a polluted waterway does not necessarily mean the ecosystem has recovered, because wildlife can sometimes enter unhealthy environments because an animal might be lost or injured or dying. But this sighting may be different. The head of the organization explained that when rays travel together as a group, they're often following a source of food. And so that suggests the creek may once again be supporting some of the marine life that rays depend upon. So no one should declare Newtown Creek completely restored. It remains one of the nation's most contaminated waterways, and the work of cleaning it is far from finished. But the sight of an entire feeber, get it? Feeber of rays moving through its waters offers a remarkable glimpse of what environmental recovery can look like. And it's a reminder that when damaged habitats are given care and attention and time, nature can sometimes find its way back.
3: Oh, very interesting. 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Merrin Clark, and the phone lines are still open at 212-209-2877. We really want to hear from you, your stories about Flocko the owl or any other wildlife that is out there flying around in the skies and you are interested in and want to tell us about.
0: And I do want to mention for folks who listened to the end of the interview with Penny Lane when she talked about what her next documentary is going to be on, she mentioned it'll be about Happy. If you were not following Happy, the elephant story, Happy was a 55-year-old Asian elephant, lived at the Bronx Zoo since 1977. And there was an unusual legal dispute over whether she was entitled to fundamental human right. She passed away earlier this year in May. She had been euthanized, and it came after a long period of hospice care prompted by a recent deterioration in her health. The Bronx Zoo over the years would not talk m very publicly about Happy, other than to say that she was in good condition, but there were lots of concerns and rumors that her health had been deteriorating. I believe we have another caller on the line, so let's bring that person on. Welcome to WBAI's Animal Matters. You're on the air. What's your name and where you're calling from?
5: Good morning, guys. It's Michael from Staten Island. How are you?
0: We're fine. Are you
3: Hi,
0: going to
3: Michael.
0: are you going to tell us that Flocko made it out to Staten Island at one point?
5: No, he didn't make it out to Staten Island. The only thing we have here is, as you pointed out, the wild turkeys, and we also have a pretty large deer population. No Flocko sightings. But I appreciated the interview. I enjoyed hearing it, and I know we're looking at it. It's a happy story because that's why we listen to Animal Matters on Sunday morning, to forget about everything else that's going on. But I didn't realize that when he passed away, it had to do with the rat poisoning that he was eating. And I think that's a big part of the story, that one of the things you guys bring attention to is how us as humans affect the animals around us. And I really don't think people pay attention to that as much. All these people who love Flacco and put him on their social media, I don't think they realize the ramifications that we have as humans to the animals around us. And I hope that even though this is a good story and it's a happy story, I think they look at the documentary and they realize the effects we have on animals around them. There was a documentary, I think it was on Disney Plus. It was David Attenborough. It was a documentary on 1 year into COVID, when everything was shut down, and it focused on animals and just the effects of humans not being as prevalent during the past year, how much animal behavior changed. The turtles that go into the sea on the beach without humans on the beach, the birds who live in the shadows of the Golden Gate Bridge, their chirping is mating calls, and they had to change their mating calls over the years because of the sounds of the cars. And with the cars, not being as prevalent going over the bridge because people were working from home, their behavior and their calls changed. So we have such a huge effect on animals, and just a year could make a huge change if we just would realize the effect we have and, maybe change our behaviors a little bit.
0: You are raising a good point. It's also about how we all coexist, how they change our lives and we change their lives. Mike, we're going to have to start wrapping up. It's a
5: Of
0: pleasure to
5: course.
0: hear from you. I was so excited to see if you were going to say that you did have a Flocko sighting on Staten Island.
5: No, he didn't make it over the Verrazano Bridge. I'm sorry.
0: It's because of the hot, the, because the tolls went up.
5: Yeah,
0: Okay,
5: probably, exactly. Congestion
0: Mike,
5: pricing and all that.
0: thanks again for joining us this morning.
5: Thanks, guys. Have a good Sunday.
3: You
0: Thank
3: too.
0: you. So before we're going to start wrapping up, folks, I do want to remind you, I said this earlier in the show, we need your financial support. We are in our fundraising drive right now. We need to raise 200,000. We're just over 50,000. That's a very good start, but we really need you to step up. I mentioned the BAI Buddies. 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I want to thank Mike and Joan and our other callers for calling in today. I want to thank all of our listeners for making a point to listen to Animal Matters each week. 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On X, we're at Animal Matters NY. And on Instagram and Facebook, we are at Animal Matters WBAI. I will be back with you this Thursday at 5 o'clock with City Watch. My guest is Grace Rao, the head of Citizens Union. We're going to be talking about the organization's latest work and focus on one of the biggest challenges facing many families in New York, access to affordable, reliable childcare. That's Thursday at 5 o'clock. And then next Sunday, Erin and I are going to be back here with another edition of Animal Matters. We're going to look into fascinating new research into how dogs, like Peggy, how dogs age and what scientists are learning from one of the more ambitious canine health studies underway. And we'll also hear about a major partnership using birds and biodiversity data to measure whether habitat restoration efforts are truly working.
3: Yeah, really interested in next week's conversation as Peggy just celebrated her birthday. She is now 9. So more than ever, I'm really interested in learning how to keep Peggy healthy as she ages. You know, I think that animals like Flocko capture our hearts because they allow us to see the world differently. We watch Flocko discover freedom, adapt to an unfamiliar environment, and reveal abilities that had been inside him all along. There was something hopeful in that and also something heartbreaking. People saw resilience in him. They saw independence. They saw an animal who had spent most of his life in captivity suddenly making choices for himself. And maybe that is part of why people became so invested in his story. Flocko was not only an owl flying through Manhattan, he became a symbol of possibility, of what can happen when a living being is given the chance to follow its instincts and find its own way. Animals also connect to us and to one another. People who might never otherwise speak began sharing Flocko sightings. Photographers, and stories, I should say photographs and stories. They waited together in parks and on sidewalks. They celebrated when he was seen hunting successfully, and they mourned together when he died. That connection was real, even for people who never saw him in person. And we see the same thing with other animals who have become beloved public figures. Sometimes it's their appearance. Sometimes it's a struggle that they have to overcome. Sometimes it's simply the way they move through the world. But in caring about them, we begin to look more closely at all animals. One owl can lead us to think about bird-safe buildings, rodent poison, urban habitats, and the responsibilities that we have towards wildlife. One animal story can open up the door to a much larger conversation. Flocko reminded us that wilderness can survive in unexpected places, even in the middle of New York City. And he reminded us that animals around us are not scenery. They have lives, instincts, and stories of their own.
0: Beautifully said, Erin. Flocko's story was so extraordinary. So this week, take a moment to notice the animals around you. Look up at the birds above the street. Pay attention to the wildlife moving through our parks. And remember that compassion often begins simply by seeing another living creature and recognizing that its life has value. Have a wonderful week, folks. Take care of yourself and take good care of the animals who share our world. Have a great day.

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Good morning, everybody. Welcome to Caribbean Voices and Beyond, your show that focuses on the Caribbean community here in the USA and across the Caribbean islands and communities, where we deal with the culture, the music, the politics, and of course, that dictates that we look at issues like immigration and asylum and those and employment, the healthcare industry, where many Caribbeanites, especially Caribbean women, find employment, and so on and so on and so forth. This morning, I woke up hearing Lord Blakey's raucous laughter in my ear. That was Lord Blakey I just played with his signature song, Maria. Blakey grew up in the village where Blakey was born and grew up. He was a really everyday guy with a raucous laughter and a great sense of humor. An everyday street guy and very, very, very skilled. Legend has it that him and Sparrow met each other in prison when they were jailed for some petty stuff as young men, as young adults. And Blakey was the one who had the idea for Gina and Dinah and supposedly sang it for Sparrow, and they discussed it in jail and sang it a little bit. But the legend is that Sparrow came out of jail before Blakey, and he completely developed his song and recorded it, and it became the huge hit that launched Sparrow, Gene, and Dinah. Well, legend also have it that these two guys had a fist fight over that, and for all of the years, they were sort of a friends one minute, enemies the next, and it continued. But the beautiful thing about that music, the calypso of that era, is that mariachi element, that strong, Latin American styles, which, of course, we got from the, what you call the payos, who were the mestizos, really the mixtures of South and Central American indigenous peoples with Africa, with blacks, African slaves and so on. And during the 1800s, those folks who were very skilled at, cocoa and coffee, planting and caring and all of that, were invited by French plantation overseers who were actually running plantations in Trinidad and Tobago for the British owners who stayed up in England a lot, and who invited the Payos to come in and develop cocoa and coffee plantations for them in Trinidad and Tobago after 1775. And so they brought us a lot of Spanish touches, and these folks came in from Venezuela, Colombia, a couple of them from Brazil and places like that. Mestizos from South America, who we call in Trinidad Payol. And so you hear that influence. We're just 7 miles in some areas from Venezuela. Trinidad, they say, was once connected to Venezuela. And the beautiful thing is that in our music and culture, you have the Spanish influence because we're close to them, to Venezuela and so on. We also have the French influence because of the French planters, the southern French Corsicans who were Catholics from southern France who came in to be plantation overseers and so on. Of course, the British influence, because the British was the colonial government that ran the place. And the British were the planters and the ones who developed the plantations and so on on the island. Anyway, I want to move on to both of these artists, both Blakey and Sparrow, had big hit records with songs with the same name. Here's Maria by Sparrow. And just taking these horns, the great Joey Lewis Orchestra is backing him. And Joey had a wonderful touch with that whole Latin sounds. It's almost like he reminds you of Ennio Morricone from the Fistful of Dollars films. All right, so let's hear Sparrow with his version of Maria. We're going to play a lot of calypso here because that era of calypso is so wonderful. It's the happiest music in the world and most engaging for the humor and for the stories that are passed along. Here's Sparrow with Maria.

So we started there with two of our great, great, greatest calypso singers, from in the late, from really the early 60s coming forward, Sparrow, Blakey, Melody. They took calypso to a different level. They raised that whole standard. That was the era of big band calypso, era with bands like Joey Lewis and Clarence Curven and all these people who had big bands and beautiful. And they will take the calypso and the carnival up the islands and eventually around the world. So that's Blakey with Maria and then Sparrow with his own Maria. We in Trinidad would laugh at just about everything, anything. And when coming to calypso and carnival time is coming along and the calypsonians begin to do their compositions, the music that would drive the street festivals, we anxiously await what they're going to give us, whether that's comedy from a calypsonian like a Popo or Lord Funny or something really saucy and funny. We laugh at even that. For example, here is Lord Kitchener with Love in the Cemetery.

I cried in the cemetery. He said, I can understand. You're a wild young man, but still you not to be blamed. When I was alive, I was just the same. You talk about run.

You're listening to WBAI 99.5 FM, New York, streaming live on the internet at WBAI.org. I am your host, Isaac Ferguson, and the name of the show, of course, is Caribbean Voices and Beyond. So there it was. You have it, Lord Kitchener, with Love in the Cemetery, going to the cemetery to make love to his girlfriend. Only to see ghosts appear to have a conversation with them. The ghosts say, "Don't run. Come, let me play a game of cards." folks, I want to remind you all that WBAI, this fantastic radio station that has given us the opportunity, broadcasters like myself, producers and broadcasters, like Wui Jacobs, of course, or this engineer who also does his Afrobeat show here, people like Michael Haskins and talented people like Mimi Rosenberg and all these, Amy Goodman and all the folks that bring you extraordinary global coverage, extraordinary community education and information that are gathered and that gravitate to this radio station, precisely because more than any other radio station in the country, it allows this broad scope of freedom to broadcast, this broad opportunity for producers, for people from our community, many of whom have other jobs, many of whom have to make a living outside of what they do here, but they come here and they do volunteer work. They take it from the streets. Like myself, I take it from the streets. I consider myself a street journalist, even though I went to a college here in New York and actually did a master's degree in journalism at Columbia University. But I've always worked in the streets, nevertheless, in addition to that, because in the streets I get the constant education and I'm able to stay in touch. And I'm able to be often well ahead in terms of being informed and in terms of my perceptions and what I can then pass on to my audiences. For all those reasons, I'm reminding my folks to support this radio station as vigorously as you possibly can. 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The number is 833-922-4692. 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Or you can mail a check or money order, make it out to Pacifica-WBAI and mail that to WBAI 388 Atlantic Avenue, Brooklyn, New York, 11217. I repeat, check on money order, make it out quickly, put it in the mails promptly, make it out to Pacifica-WBAI and mail that to WBAI 388 Atlantic Avenue, Brooklyn, New York, 11217.
You can put on that. That's that in support of Isaac Ferguson, Caribbean Voices and Beyond, or the three different shows that Isaac Ferguson do here. Or you can simply say in support of WBI. I'll be just as happy. So please go ahead and call 833-922-4692 and do your thing. Become a WBI buddy. We have to change gears a little bit. And this is a more somber note. On Friday, in Ozone Park, Queens, right here, the funeral of Staff Sergeant Angel Sarah Rampersad took place in Ozone Park.

of age, and he was from Hawaii. Private Isabella Gonzalez, she was only 19, and she was from Carlton, Texas. She was killed. With this high-tech warfare, you will see many, many women in within arm's reach, in combat zones, because it's computer warfare, it's drone warfare, it's firing off missiles accurately that intercept incoming missiles and drones and so on. Not as much as Mantman or battle and Gorgog type of battles that we used to do before. This is high-tech warfare, drone warfare, and you don't have to be muscled or male or full of testosterone like Peach Hexet thinks in order to do it. Matter of fact, they tell you 60% of the scientists in Iran are women. They have the highest per capita number of women population-wise that are scientists and engineers and so on than any other country in the world. People tend to think, and the way the propaganda goes in the West, any country outside of America and England is some backward third world kind of Hicksville country. Oh, no. Iran is a very sophisticated modern country. They build everything from tanks to submarines to drones to all sorts of things. And in terms of the educational level of the country and the sophistication of the country, it has 93 million people. They should be more of an American ally than American enemy. Because I think, besides their religion, the country has more in common with America in terms of its development, its capabilities, and so on, than many, many of the other countries around the globe. They're also one of the 10th largest countries in the world. This is not some small place that you could drop troops in and surround them like the Israelis are doing in the Gaza right now. Oh, no. You cannot isolate them. They're all over the country. This large country. Think of a bigger, more tougher to control country than Afghanistan, which is the graveyard of superpowers, they call Afghanistan. Every superpower that ever went to Afghanistan left licking their wounds. And I think Iran is a tougher lift for militaries than Afghanistan. So, and then north of Iran, 17 million Shiites live across the border in Iraq. Most of them aligned with Iran, and especially now that within the very first strike, Israel and America killed their Ayatollah Khamenei, one of the most revered military figures in that entire region, both in Iran and in Iraq. So we've bitten off a big piece. The American military has bitten off a mouthful here that they're either going to have to try to chew up and swallow or spit out. So coming back to what happened to our wonderful angel, her name, Sarah Rampersad. This touched my heart because she's from Trinidad. She came here when she was 2.5 years old with her mother. She was 28. She just got killed at age 28. She came here when she was 2.5 years old with her mom and her older sister, and they settled here in New York City. And people talk this nonsense about immigrant, worthless immigrant, commit crime. Many, many immigrants are like this young woman. They come here and they give blood and they give tears in the development, so often in the protection of this nation. I did the same thing. I joined the military during a war. And it is said in the military, don't mess with people like that. They didn't mess with West Indians like us and so on, because they figure if we were brave enough, if we could join a war and not drafted, and we could come into the military during a war, then we have to be either crazy or people who are prepared to give their lives for what they believe in or what they want. So people knew that put us in a category of being not to be messed with, dangerous. So that's the way they viewed immigrants when I was in the military. I mean, here and there, people tease you, call you coconuts, some of the more racist whites from the South. But the military discouraged racism at that time. Well, right now, they're firing all of the senior black officers. They're refusing to promote them. It seems as if the leadership in the military today is actively promoting a situation that can only be described as racist, and that's going to produce a lot of problems for the military. You don't want a guy who you have to depend on

or a white guy who have to depend on you, running next to you with an M16 machine gun and his arm fully loaded, if he's angry at you or resents you, or you're angry at him and resents him. You don't want that in the military. And so the military didn't encourage us when I was in the military here in America to talk too much politics. Our job was to obey the Constitution. We never even discussed much who the president was. They discouraged political talk. They discouraged racial talk. What was encouraged was chain of command and obeying orders. I wasn't good at that. That's why my company commander called me at a certain time and he said, Isaac Ferguson, you're very good at soldiering, but you're not a soldier. The military is about chain of command. You could stay in the military and become a very, very capable officer because you've had the brains, you have the skill, you can plan, you can execute, you can lead. We've seen all of that. But you want to do what the hell you want to do. You want to go wherever you want to go. I don't think the military is a place for you. What do you want to do with your life? And I said, I want to be a writer and journalist. He said, Ferguson, we were in Germany. And white kid had constantly insisted in telling me things about coconut and so on. And we were erecting a medical tent. And it was just reflex that I went upside his head with a tent pole. And he was on the ground and the MPs came and grabbed me. And they took me and put me in the company commander's office. And the company commander of Smullen, short, stocky, brown-skinned black guy from somewhere out in the south who commanded the 555 Medical Ambulance Company at the time. And I was a medical ambulance evacuation EMS. And we were erecting, like you see in MASH, and we were erecting a hospital tent. And I'd tell guys, look, enough of the nonsense. And this guy came up and started his nonsense. And anyway, Captain Smullen says, we're not going to Article 15 you, which is bring up charges. He said, because the soldier you knocked down said, don't do anything about it because he provoked you. Myself and that guy would become good friends when we came back to the United States, actually before I left the military. The soldier. And so he said, so we're not going to Article 15 you, but I want to ask you, what do you want to do with your life? And he told me all that, and I told him, and he said, you ought to get out of the military and go and do whatever you want with your life. When we go back to the States, I'm going to put in you for your honorable discharge and you can go on with your life. And I did that. Anyway, so Sergeant Rampersad, who was training like me in the military during the 20s, like I was. So this had echoes for me. This is painful for me to see that I told many people like her to shoot in the medical ambulance company where I alternated between being an ambulance driver and being a shooter, someone who's helping and training my fellow medics to shoot. Because in the military, much like in Israel, they talk about the people with the armband is not supposed to be shot at because they are the medical personnel. The white armband with the Red Cross, they're supposed to be left alone, not killed, because they have to take your soldiers who are wounded. The people with the shortest lifespan expectancy in the military are snipers and medics. Soldiers know that if a sniper is up there in the trees or on the building, the sniper is going to be waiting, concealed, and will be, and they call them one shot, one dead. I used to teach people how to do that. And every shot takes a life. So snipers are extremely dangerous. And once you know a sniper is there, everybody's going to train their fire on that spot, hoping to take that sniper down. So snipers have a short lifespan. But medics have a short lifespan too, just like what the Israelis are doing in Gaza and Lebanon and saying it's a mistake, it was inadvertent, blowing up hospitals, killing medics left and right, killing doctors, because soldiers who do not have medics with them are discouraged. They don't want to fight because if they get a leg blown off or they get shot in the stomach or something, there's nobody there to take care of them. So it breaks moral and determination. So just the mere fact that the Geneva Convention say don't kill medics and so on, they kill medics as soon as they can. So that's the way the military is. The first casualty in war is the truth. So you have to look carefully to know what's going on. But I'm a veteran. I train warriors, and I'm a warrior myself.
And I know. Anyway, so the funeral for Sergeant Sarah Rampersad, Angel Sarah Rampersad was her name. It's very emotional, very sad. The governor attended. Many of the dignitaries attended as the soldiers bore her casket to the church out on Rockaway Boulevard out there in Queens for her last rites and so on. And I look at that and I say, look, this could have been me. Here is the immigrant who comes to this country and who gives everything, everything for this country, while they're talking about immigrants being worthless and immigrants coming from S-hole countries and all of this nonsense. You see, and all this nonsense. Right? So, Sarah Rampersad is a sterling example of the sacrifices that immigrants make for this country. Right now, the hospitals are closing. The hospitals can't get staff. Many of the people who worked in these hospitals are being deported or being made so afraid they're self-deporting. And at a time when the hospitals are facing enormous budget crises because of the cuts in Medicaid and healthcare subsidies coming from the federal government, they're also chasing away the immigrants who come here and work on their hands and knees, scrubbing, cleaning, taking care of the aged, and so on and so on and so on. And you're wondering, where's the brain? Where's the brain power here? What is America doing? Why is America destroying itself? Why is America destroying the vital input of immigrants? So this song that I'm going to play now, I play it often on my show because it's so appropriate, because you have to think that her debt is wasted. This wasn't a war where we had to go over there, soldiers had to go over there and defend the freedom of America. Like they say at this funeral, they're talking all about giving her life, making the sacrifices so we can be free and we could have a way of life. How? When they go over there and attack Donald Trump and then attack Iran, just in order to close down, he knew Iran would close the Strait of Hormuz. And he wanted to give the gas companies that gave him billions of dollars for his re-election a monopoly for 6 to 8 weeks in the shipment of liquid natural gas around the world. This is going to go down in history as the LNG war, liquid natural gas war. And he did hit Iran, and he did provoke Iran into closing the Strait of Hormuz and cutting off, making it impossible for Saudi Arabia, Qatar, the UAE, all these countries in that region to ship natural gas, giving the American natural gas companies, and of course he gave Putin and Russia a little piece of the action, and of course Trinidad and Tobago have a little piece. These are just the main places, three countries that can ship liquid natural gas that does not use the Strait of Hormuz. So he got his monopoly, and he hoped to do that for 6 to 8 weeks and couldn't shut it down in 6 to 8 weeks. And now the Iranians have gotten smart. The Iranians realize that all they have to do is endure. They want to hurt him. Talk about interference in American elections. The Iranians are holding out, and they're going to pummel it, and they're going to stick it out until after the election, because they want Donald Trump and the Republicans to lose the Senate and lose the House. That's obvious. That's why last week they had told her over there, the son who took over after they killed his father and much of his relatives, he said he see no reason for Iran to seek a peace deal at this time. Think about that. So Iran is going to hold out. I don't think this is going to end before the elections here in America. That's key, because Iran knows if gasoline prices continue to skyrocket, if the economy in America continues to falter, if America continues to use Tomahawk missiles that cost $3-4 million a piece, while Iran is just using drones that cost maybe $10,000-$12,000 a piece, America is screwed royally. Our economy can't sustain it the way the Iranian economy can, despite the sanctions. And the Iranians have calculated that. And so, Iran, I don't even want to mention Israel. It's a little country with less than 10 million people. It's only a matter of time for Israel. Israel can't beat the Iranians. Iranians, if you add the 93 million people in Iran to another 17 million Shiites across the border in Iraq, peppered with militias, how many people you come up with there?
what, 110 or so, a million or something like that? Could Iran, I don't care how much nuclear power you have. Nuclear power is not the most dangerous weapon on earth. A person who's willing to give their life is the most dangerous weapon on earth. Keep that in mind as we go forward. I said at the beginning of the year, after Hamas attacked Israel 2 years ago, when the Sinwa, Yahya Sinwa and his brother planned and executed that attack on the Israelis and triggered all of this, that Israel cannot win this war. Israel can win the battle, can't win the war, because war is not just about killing people. I said the very day after that show, right here on my, right here on my show, that if the Palestinians are willing to give up 70,000 bodies, they can win their freedom, the occupation can end. Well, it's up in the 80,000 range now, and what has happened? We're right on target with what I said happening, because Israel is now arguably the most isolated nation in the world. Israel is being talked about the same people spoke about Nazi Germany. Shameful and shocking, isn't it? And Israel, more than any other single party, is doing more to globalize the Intifada at this moment just by Israel's behavior. So here we have it. Trump thought he could shut this down in 6 to 8 weeks after paying back the big gas companies that gave him all that money and put in $1 million each for his inauguration, all that, and he couldn't. And I said back then, just after this war started, if Trump can't shut this down in 6 to 8 weeks, it's going to destroy him. And it's well on the way, well on track to do that, just like Israel is rapidly, is losing this war, no doubt. Losing the political battle, losing the publicity battle, losing the propaganda battle, losing allies all over the world. People, it used to be the phrase, Israel have a right to exist, used to be the battle cry for the Israelis. Everything you say, they answer with, Israel have a right to exist. Now, the question is not is whether Israel have a right to exist. It's whether Israel have a right to let other people exist. Because Israel is bombing 3-4 countries. And people are wondering, well, why this little supposedly small religious nation, beleaguered nation, is bombing everybody everywhere. And these are the kind of conversations you overhear out in public now when the word Israel comes up. So think about it, folks. Where are we? Where is America going? Where is Israel going? And why did we have to lose Staff Sergeant Angel Sarah Rampersad, my countrywoman, a soldier and an immigrant? Let's play God Bless America by Swamp Dogg while we think about all of this.

So true. Who is in the kitchen will feel the heat. We have to change the system. And the interesting thing is that the emergence of President Trump and all the problems and all the conflicts and all of the stress he's creating is encouraging the emergence of the democratic socialism. Many different ideas are emerging out of this. There are calls to change the Supreme Court, increase the number of Supreme Court justices and all sort of things. And America will either begin to decline as a result of his presidency, or this country will change and grow. And we're going to see what's going to happen. But some things are going to happen as a consequence of all of this. Change the System by Gad Sinclair. A wonderful song. It's one of the new calypsos for 2026. And I thought it would be most appropriate to close with that. Listen to what's going on Tuesday morning, when I'll come back on the air here to give you words of wisdom, hopefully. Remember, go to 833-922-4692 and become a WBI buddy in support of the radio station. 833-922-4692, or go to buddy.wbai.org, or make out your check or money order to Pacifica-WBI and mail that to WBAI 388 Atlantic Avenue, Brooklyn, New York 11217. I'm Isaac Ferguson saying, so long for today.

0: You're attuned to WBAI, the station that tells our story and tells it like it is. 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

0: Have a pint with what's left over. Now I'll say goodbye to you. For the bells of hell go ting-a-ling-a-ling for you, but not for me. Oh, death, where is thy sting-a-ling-a-ling? Or grave thy victory?
1: Hey, Maya, guess what? Kylie Jenner's new lip kit is out.
2: Mercedes, are you really going to spend your money on that garbage?
3: Am I live, Jacob? It's a minute early, but I'll take it.
4: Yeah, you got an extra minute somehow.
3: Oh,
4: the gods are with you today.
3: Believe you me, I will take it. So, we're closing in on 2 minutes. So, yeah, I know people will be tuning in at 11 o'clock expecting to hear Malachi and Frank singing. I just let you know, I want to say good morning to everyone in New York City that's driving around in their cars listening on 99.5 FM, but particularly to the rest of the world that listens in on WBAI.org. And as I do every Sunday here at WBAI, which I've been on for the last 40 years, not in this time slot, you know, just different time slots throughout the 40 years. So from 11 to 12, I kick it off with Frank and Malachi McCourt singing The Bells of Hell from their play A Couple of Blackguards, which Frank turned into Angela's Ashes, which some of you might have heard of because it was made into a movie, a musical, and everything else. Now, I am John McDonough on the airwaves here at WBAI for 40 years, but now I've also been driving a yellow cab. I'm getting a lot of recognition for that because I'm in a TV series on YouTube called Keep the Meter Running, and I cannot recommend it enough. It's probably some of the best work I've ever done. I've done it. Kareem Rahman, who does Subway Takes, produced the series, hosted it. It is wonderful, and it's just not me saying it. It's the 1,000 comments that came in after it. So if you can, follow me on Cabtivist, C-A-B. T-I-V-I-S-T, and, you know, go to YouTube and leave a comment because it really does help out with the algorithms and everything, you know, that entitles you to it and everything like that. Now, I'm hoping this week goes better than last week, and from my point of view, it's already going better. I got an extra minute because last week there was some sort of brownout at the station, and I can't believe it's the station, which is probably the whole building, where the electric, you see it every once in a while, the lights will go out and they'll come back on. But that's a serious situation for a radio station because that means the phones are down, the computers are down, everything, the board is down. So now when the electric comes back on, it has to reboot. Now, I don't know if I was on live. People were saying that, yes, you're live on 99.5. I'm getting text messages. No, you're not live on the internet because that's shut down. Listen, I've been on the station a long time. I've never had anything like this. So trying to reboot live, trying to talk. At the time, I was talking about the GAA All-Ireland final last Sunday in Ireland where Mayo beat Kerry for the final, and they broke the curse. And let me explain to you what the curse is, because it was covered by the BBC, Ireland Central, the Irish Echo. In 1951, Mayo won the All-Ireland, and they were bringing the Sam Maguire through Mayo, and there was a funeral going on. And the priest told them to pipe down, there's a funeral going on, and they didn't. The players were still celebrating. So he came out of the church, and he put a curse on them. And he says, you will never win another All-Ireland until every member of this team is dead. Well, I don't know if you believe in curses. It worked because they did not win another All-Ireland. They lost about 11 All-Irelands in the final. And then in 2023, the last person on the team died. And last Sunday was the first time they played in All-Ireland and they won. So I don't know if you believe in superstition or curses, but listen, there's got to be something to it. But I am so glad that if you would have seen the excitement and what went on in Croke Park in Dublin last week with Mayo winning, it was so Unbelievable. They said the likes she was never seen before in Crow Park. 82,000 people for an amateur sport showing up. So now on Wednesday, here's my daily routine. Because I've driven a yellow cab day shift for so long, I'm up at 5:30 because I used to go into the garage, you know, at 5 in the morning, drive a 12-hour shift. I've never been able to shake it. So I get up, my daily routine, I get my Barry's tea, check my email, I check the BBC North of Ireland website, and then I go over to RTE to see what murder and mayhem happened in Dublin that night. And then there was just a little paragraph. It said someone in their 50s was killed in a motorcycle accident, 4:30 a.m. Didn't give any names or any other description. I was just saying, oh, well, that's just someone else who died that was on a motorcycle. But a couple of hours later, it came up that person was Glenn Hansard. And he was probably one of the most famous folk singers in all of Ireland. And I cannot tell you the national mourning that is going on for him now. And actually, this Tuesday, they're going to be carrying his funeral live on RTE at 8:30 a.m. in New York. I'm going to tell you, if you get a chance, watch it, because the music that will be played that day at the church, and it's open to the public because he was a very public person. And today on the show, I was hoping to have on Larry Kerwin from Black 47, because he put up a story in the Irish Echo about his interaction with Glenn and what happened with a concert down in Washington, D.C. And he got a call from the Pogues manager that you better put them on his bill. And he already had two opening. It's a crazy story. But Larry is on a bus heading to Wexford at the moment. So I hope when he gets back to New York, maybe I can get the story from him. So on today's show, I'm going to be dedicating most of the show to Glenn's music. And then I'll be doing some fundraising for the station. But I just want to make a couple of announcements. Now, on August 22nd at 2 p.m. at O'Malley's on 27 between 3rd and Lex, there will be the 150th anniversary of the Catalpa. And you say, what is the Catalpa? It is probably the most famous escape in prison history. Irish Americans and Irish in New York City bought a whaling boat out of New Bedford, Massachusetts, and they sailed halfway around the world to rescue six Fenians in Fremantle in Western Australia and brought them back. The whole episode took a year, 6 months to get down there. There was a lot more intrigue to it. So Professor Ruan O'Donnell from Limerick College will be speaking about that at O'Malley's on August 22nd at 2 p.m. And next Sunday, I will have him on, and he will give the full history of the greatest escape ever of the Catalpa. Also, I know it's a bit far out, but on September 10th, that is going to be the next storytelling salon at the Malachy McCourt Room, the back room. It's for free. I assembled the greatest storytellers in New York City. Move over, Moth. We have them. Most of the people that have been on the Moth, just great storytellers. But if you watch my episode on YouTube, you see at the end, the play is over. I go into the back room. The cast that put it together and crew that Kareem put together signed a poster that Kareem signed. Joe, the owner of O'Malley's, and myself are getting it framed, and we're going to do a ceremony on September 10th at 7:15 p.m. before the storytelling at 7:30. Al Gonzalez, who co-hosted, will be piping in the poster, and it's going to be hung up on the wall in a place of prominence. And I told Joe, the owner, I said, leave a little space above the frame. And the reason being, Kareem has said here on WBAI that they're putting it in for an Emmy. Now, if it gets nominated, that is going to be unbelievable. If it wins, I want a brass plaque above it. Emmy award-winning show. Keep the meter running. So if you want to be part of all that madness, that is going to be on September 10th. I know it's a long way out, but you know what? Start plotting to come out that day. And then after we nail it to the wall and we hang the Keep the Meter Running poster, as I'm calling it, the hanging of the Keep the Meter Running poster on that day at 7:15. Everything is free. Please come by and join all the festivities. And speaking of Keep the Meter Running, which is now currently on YouTube, you know, hosted and produced by Kareem Rapoff and Subway Takes, which is a global phenomenon. But there's been a huge spinoff coming my way because of it. I've gotten requests to do tons of podcasts. I'm going to be now doing part of a documentary, The History of New York City, which, you know, he got in contact with me because he saw it on YouTube. And then here's something like everybody wants to get in their mailbox. Hi, John. Just watched your episode of Keep the Meter Running. It was hilarious. My name is Blank, and I work for Blank Casting Agency. We're currently casting a national commercial for a technology company, and they would like to feature a cab driver. May I email you additional information? May you email me? Are you kidding me? Of course. Now, I had to do another video. We'll see what happens. What I find is always the casting agency likes me. They like the New York attitude. But as I go further up the food chain and the suits get involved, there's always problems. But we'll see. I'll probably have more on that next week. Also, I've been contacted by a theater in Philadelphia. Looks like they want to produce my play Off the Meter down there based on seeing it on YouTube. So there's so many things now, spinoffs, because of this that's going on. And just a little antidote, my friend Seth Goldman, he's in the episode, you know, the $4,100 fare. If you go up, the second part is called One Night Only. So Seth was getting off the West 4th Street station in the West Village. He lives in the West Village, or he lives in the Village over by Washington Square Park. And a guy taps him on the shoulder and he says, "Are you Seth?" And he proceeds to tell him he's a very famous jazz musician that plays at the Village Vanguard. And he's watched the episode 5 times. He was so moved by it. And he recognized Seth on the subway. So, I mean, this is the type of things that are going on. I mean, it truly is unbelievable. And I have to tell you, it is the best work I have ever done. Seth really captures the wit, the humor. He's a great straight man that I could bounce off a lot of the stuff. And the first episode, which is called, you know, $4,100 Cab Fare, it is 1 hour unscripted. It's Curb Your Enthusiasm for 1 hour. Now, I know the scenario of what's coming up, but there was no script and nothing was scripted. Now, the second part is the play, which is all scripted, which is completely different. It's my play, you know, Off the Meter, you know, and in it, I tell many, many stories all about my 40 years driving a yellow cab. And, you know, I've had some problems with stories. In particular, I tell a story about how the horses in Central Park have a better life than yellow cab drivers. It's a satirical thing. I go through the whole thing. I've done it here on WBAI. But I was doing it at Theater 80 on St. Mark's Place. This woman, and she was a listener of BAI, went up and went crazy, started screaming at me, and she had to be escorted out. How dare you say they have a better life than yellow cab drivers? And I was just trying to highlight how horrible my life was as a yellow cab driver. So I'm going to play a clip today. I'm not that proud of it, but as I always say, whatever problems New York City has will end up in the back seat of a yellow cab at some stage. Now, this is my homeless story, and I am so glad that Kareem is genius enough to isolate it, because I was talking to my daughter about it, and she knew the story. And she was telling me it was far more powerful when it was isolated, because when it's in the mix of all the other stories, a lot of them are humorous, and then all of a sudden, you know, the homeless story comes up, and it sort of takes people by surprise, But in the episode, you know, it's isolated, and you really get the gravity of the situation. So I'll give you a little background to the audio I'm going to play. So now, you know, Kareem is setting up. He's doing a 10-part TV series called Keep the Meter Running on YouTube. He's negotiated with Netflix, HBO, CNN. They've all fallen through. A lot of it had to do, they wanted control of Subway Takes. But he gets the funding, and he says, listen, we're going to shoot for 2 days straight, 48 hours. And I am telling you, it was probably the most intense 48 hours of my life. So on the Monday, I got to go into the garage. I go in at 5 in the morning. I park, and the garage is in the Ravenwood Projects in Long Island City. Park the car. I get the cab. I go home, shower, and then I got to go into Chinatown where Kareem's office is, pick him up. We drive around. We have a bit of banter, and now he wants to see my neighborhood. So I drive into Middle Village, Queens. He wants to get something to eat, so I go to Mario Meats on Metropolitan Avenue, probably one of the greatest butchers in the city of New York. He gets a chicken parm, which he loves. And then I take him to my house, which is only a couple blocks away, where he meets guys from the neighborhood, Jackie the Hammer, my brother, his kids. It's crazy. Like, as when you see it, if you think it's crazy, it's crazy. So I have all the taxi props that I use for my play down in the basement, a taxi door, the ad that sits on top of a cab. I got them all from the Irish Repertory Theater. And Kareem goes into the basement. He brings them all out. He's determined. We're putting on this play the following day, 400-seat theater. And I'm saying to Kareem, listen, I haven't done this in quite a while. I got to remember 80 minutes of lines. No, no. You know, Kareem is just forcing it. You know, we're going to do it. So I do a little bit of rehearsal on my porch, and now we have to drive into O'Malley's because we're going to meet the director of the play, and he's Christian Mercado, probably one of the most famous directors now. He just did Bad Bunny, Billie Eilish. He did the Netflix special for Michael Che of Saturday Night Live. So he comes into the back with his cameras, and now I'm very tired. I've been driving 10 hours, and Kareem's going, you got to show the director what you're doing. He has no idea of what to do tomorrow. And normally he films a play or, say, a stand-up routine two or three times in the interspersed. We only have one shot at this, and it has to be got right on that day because there is no tomorrow. So, I got to get the cab back to the garage. So all this is going through my head. Kareem is saying, come on. Let us just go through it. Let's get this done. Do a rehearsal so Christian can see what he's up against. So now you have the crew in the back room, and it's only us. The crew for Keep the Meter Running. The crew for Christian, who's going to be doing a 5-camera shoot at the Henry Street Settlement. And Kareem is there. My friend Seth Goldman is there. And I said, all right, listen, I'll do one of the stories. And the story I tell is what happened when a homeless woman ended up in the back of my cab. And here is the audio. Now, there's going to be a couple of gaps in the audio because there's cursing in it. And what I find now when I'm booking guests, and it's become a huge problem, is everybody's doing podcasts where you can curse. And they don't realize they're coming over to the FCC-controlled airwaves. You can't curse. And no matter how many times I tell guests, listen, no cursing, George Carlin, 7 dirty words, and oh, no, no, I got it, I won't curse. And of course, when they get on, they curse, then they have to be dumped out. And it ruins the interview. You know what I mean? So you're going to hear a couple of gaps. But this is the back room. I'm dead tired. And this is what Kareem done, and I'm so glad he's isolated because it doesn't end up on the play the following day. He cuts that out because it's quite obvious. He doesn't need to re-air it twice. And on its own, it is far more dramatic. He puts music to the background of it, and it is unbelievable. So here's the audio from the $4,100 fare up on YouTube, Keep the Meter Running, and I'll talk to you about the rest of the show when we come out of this audio.
5: going to film the play professionally.
6: Adam, do you get the guys?
7: Yeah, I'm going to grab them right now.
6: Well, I brought the guys here. I brought like the guys that helped us produce and shoot the thing.
8: Hey, what's going on?
6: That's Chris.
9: Who's Chris?
6: What's up, Blair? How are you? Good to see you again.
9: This is Chris.
6: This is Chris. This is Andrew.
9: You're Chris.
6: How are you?
8: Hey. Nice to see you.
9: I feel so sorry for you. What's happened to your career? You're here in the back room with a broken down cabby from Queens.
6: Well, John's going to rehearse, so I think we should probably shoot the rehearsal.
8: Yeah, I think so.
6: And then tomorrow you guys are going to shoot the big show.
9: Yeah.
6: Have you been to the theater?
8: Not yet. No.
10: But look, a theater's a theater.
6: A theater is a theater. That's how I roll. Here's the best advice I ever heard. Take your camera and point it at something interesting.
8: Yes, 100%.
6: Have a good day.
8: So
6: everything
8: real,
6: else is fake. Something interesting.
8: And you got a story to tell.
10: And look, you know, we feel connected to you guys. We're both born and raised New Yorkers as well.
9: So I know. We're all in this together, man.
8: Yeah.
9: We're all on this boat and it's sinking.
8: Yeah.
9: All right, let's go.
6: All right, let's do it. Actually, why don't we wing it?
8: Okay,
6: so the crew will watch. So you guys will watch the show. You probably don't want to sit through it again.
8: Well, of course I do. Come on.
6: Okay, how much room do you need? Wait, should I introduce John tomorrow?
9: Yeah.
6: But I guess I should rehearse.
11: And ladies and gentlemen, and then I pass it to you for
6: and then I run out. Yo, what's up, everyone? Thank you so much.
11: Okay, you guys, stay here and clap.
6: I clap or they clap?
11: They clap.
6: John invited me to his play. And so I went. Couldn't stop thinking about. Right here, John McDonough!
9: So when you drive a cab in New York City, there's only two shifts, a day shift and a night shift. So one morning I go in, it's 4 a.m. I go up to the window in the garage where the dispatcher is, and he's behind a bulletproof glass. I find a car, and I start the engine. The second I start the engine, I am $150 in the hole. So I'm rolling down Vernon Boulevard in Long Island City, and there's a cop in the middle of the street. And he's going like this, pull over. He says, listen, pop open the trunk, I got a fare for you. So the cop goes into the bodega, and he comes out with all these plastic bags, and he puts it into the trunk. And then he goes back into the bodega, and him and his partner, they come out with this disheveled looking woman, and she's screaming. And they open up the back door, and they just throw her in like a rag doll. And I go, listen, guys, call an ambulance. What are you sticking her with me for? He said, shut up and take her to the homeless shelter. So what am I gonna do? So I start driving. I know not to put the meter on. I'm not getting paid for this fare. So I get up to this homeless shelter. I put it to park. I said, all right, we're here. You gotta get out. She goes, no, I'm not getting out. I said, what do you mean you're not getting out? She goes, that's not a safe place. I said, I don't care. You got to get out. I got to work. She said, I'm not getting out. So I pop open the trunk. I pull out the plastic bags. I put them on the street. I get back into the cab. And I said, listen, I put everything you own in life out on the street. I'm heading into Manhattan. You can come with me. What are you going to do? So I look back, and she's looking back, and she's looking at me. And she goes, you know what? You win. I'm going to get out. So she gets out, and I'm driving, and I'm looking in the rearview mirror, and she's picking up the plastic bags, and I'm saying, God, I didn't win that day. I lost. I lost my humanity. I lost my soul. Everyone had let this woman down. The bodega owner, the cops. And now it was my turn. And to quote an Irish poet, William Butler Yeats, too long driving makes a stone of the heart.

And that's from the hit TV show Keep the Meter Running. Me at the back room, and actually it's poetic that I'm at the Maliki McCourt Storytelling and Comedy Room at the back of O'Malley's. And being that was isolated, I think for more dramatic effect than being jammed into, say, you know, 10 to 20 stories that I do in my play. And if you want to see it, because not only does Kareem mix it in with music, but he also has different visuals of the city skyline. And as I'm telling the story, it is just so well done. And if you can, go to YouTube, watch it, and please leave a comment and tell them you heard about it on WBAI, because and like it, because there's an algorithm. The more likes you get, the more comments, the more people then get to see it. It keeps being passed on and passed on and passed on. So, you know, if you could please do that, as I said, it is probably some of the best work I've ever done in my life. And it's, you know, all down to one person, Kareem, who does Subway Takes, who has a global phenomenon. Hundreds of thousands of people have seen it. Now, can you imagine? I have done this play all over Ireland, Austin, and New York. It would have only been seen by maybe a couple of thousand people. I did the Irish Repertory Theater for 3 months. You know, a couple of thousand people seen it. Now, hundreds of thousands. And by the end of this run, I would say in the next month or two, it's going to be up in the millions. And then it's going to be put in for an Emmy. If it gets nominated and wins, then it'll be in the tens of millions. So, you know, my life and the trajectory that it's on, it is just unbelievable. And I am so grateful for that. So if you get a chance, I can't recommend it enough. I know it's me recommended. Look at the comment section. It's not just me saying it. Everybody in the comment section, how they were crying through certain parts of it. I have no doubt through that homeless thing. Last week I talked about the pregnant woman in the back of the cab. So this brings me to the main part of the show. As I told you in the beginning, I looked at RTE early. I think it was Wednesday morning. And there was a little blurb of somebody in their 50s killed in a motorcycle accident at 4:30. And it happened to be Glenn Hansard, probably one of the most famous folk singers in Ireland. I always, why was he on a motorcycle? He should have Ubered it. But you know what? You know, life just doesn't work that way. And Ireland is literally in mourning right now. And they're going to carry his funeral on Tuesday, 8:30 a.m. here, 1:30 over in Ireland, on RTE1. And you have to watch it, because I can't even imagine the music that's going to be lined up at the church for his funeral. Now, the first song I'm going to play is probably his most famous. It's one I won an Oscar for. It's called Falling Slowly. It comes from the movie called Once and the play called Once. It was a great play / musical. I'm not a big fan of musical. I went to see it. My daughter went and seen it 4 times. She loved it. My wife went. And what was so unique, the stage was set up as a bar. And if you were a ticket holder, you could go up on the bar and hang out with the musicians. It was unbelievable. So this is the official version of that song, because there's been so many versions, so many covers of it. And it's called Falling Slowly, and it's from the actual movie and the play.

0: Oh, yes, Falling Slowly from the movie and the play once. What a great version there. The original version. And I want to move along here and get as much music in as I can. I love the song, The Rocky Road to Dublin. And I think it really takes a true die-hard Dubliner to sing it. Now, this is an acoustic version that Glenn Hazard sang on RTE. So this is On the Rocky Road to Dublin.
1: Was in the merry month of June, from home I started, kissed the girls from tune, and left them broken hearted, salute me father dear, kiss me darling mother, drank a pint of beer, me fears and doubts to smother, enough to reap the corn, leave where I was born, cut the stuff by torrents of banished ghosts and goblins, brand new pair of brogues, rattled over the bogs, frightened all the dogs, on the rocky road to Dublin, 1, 2, 3, 4, 5, hunt the hare and turn her down the rocky road, and all the way to Dublin, whack, fell daldy da. In Mullingar that night, I rested limbs so weary, started at daylight next morning, bright and airy, took a drop of the pure, keep me heart from sinking, that's the paddy's cure, when air is on for drinking, to see the lassie smile, laughing all the while, at me curious style, would set your heart a wobble, and asked if I was hired, wages I required, till I almost tired of the rocky road, to Dublin, 1, 2, 3, 4, 5, hunt the hare and turn her down the rocky road, and all the way to Dublin, whack, fal daldy da. To Dublin next arrived, I thought it such a pity to be so soon deprived of view of that fine city, so there I took a stroll, out among the quality, me bundle it was stole, in the neat locality, something crossed me mind, when I looked behind, no bundle could I find, upon me stick a wobble, inquiring after the rogue, said me cannot brogue, wasn't much in vogue, on the rocky road to Dublin, 1, 2, 3, 4, 5, hunt the hare and turn her down the rocky road, and all the way to Dublin, whack, fal daldy da. From there I got away, me spirits never failing, made it to the quay just as the ship was sailing. The captain at me roared, said no room had he, there I jumped aboard the cabin, found for Paddy down among the pigs, did some hearty rigs, played some hearty jigs, the water round me bubbling off to Holyhead, wished myself for dead, I bet the far instead, on the rocky road to Dublin, 1, 2, 3, 4, 5, hunt the hare and turn her down the rocky road, and all the way to Dublin, whack, fal daldy da. The boys from Liverpool, when we safely landed, called myself a fool. I could no longer stand it. Me blood began to boil. Temper I was losing. Poor old Erden Doyle. They began abusing her. Ran me so says I let my shillelagh fly. Some Galway boys were nigh and saw that I was hobbling with the loud hooray. Joined in the affray. We bait them half the way down the rocky road to Dublin. 1, 2, 3, 4, 5. Hunt the hare and turn her down the rocky road. And all the way to Dublin. Whack, fal daldy da. Hunt the hare.

Oh, the rocky road to Dublin. You would have to look far and hard on YouTube to get a better acoustic version of that. And now I'm going to another funeral, that of Shane McGowan from the Pogues. Glenn Hansard was picked to organize the music for that. And the irony now, his funeral is on Tuesday. I don't know who was picked to organize the music. But the most famous Christmas song, and the Pogues, one of their most famous songs, is A Fairy Tale of New York. And this was such a great version at Shane McGowan's funeral that Glenn helped organize. He got all the musicians there. And the funeral turned into a concert. People were up and dancing. I've never seen anything like it. So this is Glenn singing A Fairy Tale of New York, the most famous Christmas song in Ireland.

And that version of Fairy Tale of New York was from Shane McGowan of the Pogues' funeral that Glenn Hansard organized the music for. And unfortunately, there'll be other musicians organizing now his funeral on Tuesday, which will be carried live on RTE1. I recommend it's at 8:30 in the morning. It will probably be every bit as good as Shane McGowan's funeral. It won't be a funeral. It will be a concert, and people will be dancing in the aisles. Now, one of the things Glenn is probably most famous for in Dublin is he got his career starting busking on Grafton Street. Now, Grafton Street is the place where buskers go. They might have went to O'Connell Street at one stage, which should be the main street of Dublin, but it is descended into a hellhole, O'Connell Street, where you have the GPO, which is like, you know, the birthplace of the 1916 uprising, and they to say they've laid it go to hell. So you cross over the bridge, you go to the south side, you go up Grafton Street, all the big, you know, stores are there, and Bewley's Cafe is there. So he got to start busking. So it's become a tradition at Christmas where he gathers all the musicians in Dublin. They get together and they raise money for the homeless right there on Grafton Street. And probably one of the most famous songs, and it's a great sing-along song, and it has to do with another Dubliner, Brendan Behan. And it's the old triangle where you get the crowd revved up, and it's just, you know, one of those great songs. And in this version, it's Glenn singing with Ed Sheeran, and this is the old triangle.

0: How many times do you ever hear a great prison song about someone in prison and having the whole crowd? There wouldn't be anybody in Ireland who would not know the chorus to that Brendan Behan song, The Addled Triangle, which brings us back. You listen to WBAI. I'm John McDonough. I'm on the airwaves here every Sunday from 11 to noon, and we're doing a tribute to Glenn Hansard, who died during the week. He's to be buried on Tuesday's funeral will be carried live on RTE, because that's what RTE does when it's a cultural event like that. I would recommend 8:30 in the morning if you're up, just go over to RTE One. It's free, and click on it. 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The website is pretty cool. So that's at WBAI.org. I've been fundraising for 40 years here on WBAI. And listen, probably the 10 best years that I've done out of the 40 was the 10 years with Malachy McCourt. It was like sitting at the feet of the Zen master and listening to him tell stories about his life. And now it's come to me telling stories, and now being up on YouTube and being seen by hundreds of thousands and will be millions. I've done this show live from B.B. King's on 42nd Street, Patty Riley's over on 2nd Avenue, up in the Bronx, McSorley's Ale House. Here on 7th Street, and I'm gonna have big news next week with TJ English. I might be broadcasting in September live from McSorley's. Everyone will be welcome to come down. So if you want to hear this type of program, who else does this? I go out into the community and we're gonna broadcast. TJ English has got a new book coming out, and he's gonna do a reading and he's gonna launch it. Where else? But at one of the greatest bars in New York City, McSorley's. And I'm hoping to interview Damien Dempsey, famous folk musician in Ireland. I was supposed to do it this week. His good friend Glenn, who died, you got to see all the postings he put up. I put off everything. I'll try and get in contact with him next week after the funeral. And if you want to hear this type of program, please go to the website or please call, leave a message at 833 833- 922-4692. That's 833-922-4692. If you really insist on writing a check or a money order, 388 Atlantic Avenue. You may get out to WBAI Pacifica, 388 Atlantic Avenue, Brooklyn, New York, 11217. 388 Atlantic Avenue, Brooklyn, New York, 11217. So you can't say, well, I only do it this way. I only do it. Every option. BAI has every option. Website, phone call, mailing. So there is no excuses what you're going to do. And I thank everyone that is donating, will donate, who's donated over the last 40 years. And what I'm going to finish up with is Glenn Hansard singing a Scottish song, and this was on David Letterman. And I think it was a peculiar song to sing on David Letterman because I wonder how many people would know that this it's called The Parting Glass. And one of the reasons I picked it because one of the last times I heard it was with Malachy McCourt at the White House on Hudson Street there, and Malachy got up and sang it there, and it is so poignant, and it's singing about your comrades that have left you during the year, and you're having a toast to them, and you're reminding them, and you can hear the Scottish in it if it's done properly. Just certain words in the song that you hear it. that it is a Scottish song. A lot of people think it's an Irish song because the Irish have tried to claim it, and it's sang a lot after funerals and everything when people go out to the local bar to celebrate whoever had died that week, the parting glass. And I just found it, you know, like here Glenn has his big shot on, you know, David Letterman here in the United States. And this was the song he chose, and I just love it. And he does do a great version. I thank Jacob for giving me that extra minute or two today, because boy, did I need it. Please go to YouTube, type in "Keep the Meter Running," look at the two episodes I'm in, leave a comment, hit like. That helps the algorithm. I'll be doing bits and pieces throughout the weeks to come. And hopefully, this time next year, nominated for an Emmy. And then in September, it wins of next year. Because Kareem is already up for an Emmy for Subway Take. So his foot is already in the door. So what I'm going to do now is go out. So remember, next week, Dr. Ruan O'Donnell, about the greatest prison escape ever on the Catalpa, that sailed out of New Bedford, Massachusetts, down to Fremantle in Western Australia, and brought back six fiends back to New York City. So this is the parting glass. And until next Sunday, I bid you adieu.
1: Just so you know, that was Maliki's doing.
0: That was Maliki's doing? Yeah. Oh, well, great.
1: Saint Maliki joined the gods of radio.
0: Yes, yes,
1: he smiles, he did. On us.
0: And if we could go out with the parting glass now.
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0: The Chris Hedges Report is moving to Mondays at 6 p.m. for the hour. In this space, free from censorship, political agendas and tyranny, hear discussions on pressing matters of the day, from local protests over Gaza and the genocide of Palestinians to corporate malfeasance. As Dr. John Cohn said, Chris Hedges has been disturbing the peace for decades. Tune in.
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0: Welcome to the Project Censored radio show on Pacifica Radio. I'm your co-host, Eleanor Goldfield, along with Mickey Huff. This week, combating and reframing big tech. First up, I sit down with Ed from DFLOC to talk about ALPRs, automatic license plate readers, and their handy way of circumventing the Fourth Amendment meant to protect against unlawful search. Ed also talks about the massive network of data sharing across law enforcement and private corporations, the use of data for more than stated purposes, from assisting ICE to stalking ex-girlfriends. Ed reminds us that a functioning democracy does not surveil their population and lists ways that communities across the country are fighting back. Next up, I sit down with Heidi Lim from AI Resist List to talk about reframing AI and the possible futures that both buck the current iteration of AI and avoid the binary of anti-tech versus pro-tech. Heidi points out that the purpose is not just to give people hope, but to give them ideas, to become literate in not only what AI is, but how to combat it creatively. Because if AI is where creativity goes to die, perhaps combating it is where creativity can be reborn. All this coming up this week on Project Censored. Open your eyes and realize what's happening. Time's running out to reach our potential fame. At the table, then you're probably on the menu. You are listening to the Project Censored radio show on Pacifica Radio, and I'm your co-host, Eleanor Goldfield, along with Mickey Huff. And here's some of the news that didn't make the news for the week of July 27th, 2026. This past Tuesday, the oiled bubonic plague boil, known as Secretary of War Pete Hegseth, demanded that Congress pass Trump's plan for $1.5 trillion in a military budget. Economist Dean Baker pointed out that that shakes out to roughly $5,000 extra per household in the U.S., for what we've already noted on this show is, in fact, the least popular war in the history of the U.S., which, when you look at the competition, it's really quite saying something. In related total waste of money news, Electronic Frontier Foundation reports that the DHS plans to nearly triple the number of surveillance towers along U.S. borders from the current 830 to 2,300 by 2034. DHS expects to expend $1 billion in taxpayer money for this dangerous expansion of a surveillance network indiscriminately trained on towns, school playgrounds, backyards, and vehicles. A digital dumpster fire for human rights and civil liberties. It's not just surveillance towers either. Drones, aerostats, surveillance vehicles, ground sensors, game cameras, and license plate readers, which we'll talk more about on this week's program, they're also part of the vast taxpayer-funded infrastructure that threatens all those who live, work, or seek refuge in the borderlands. This past week, the House Ways and Means Committee issued a subpoena demanding internal communications, financial records, and more from the leftist news outlet Breakthrough News. The outlet announced this attack on their First Amendment rights just after Marco Rubio's State Department released a paper that, as the dissident reports, specifically names virtually every prominent anti-war organization that has protested the blockade on Cuba, including the Democratic Socialists of America, National Lawyers Guild, Code Pink, the People's Forum, and Black Alliance for Peace. It also names a wide range of figures, from Democracy Now!'s host Amy Goodman to the co-founder of Ben & Jerry's Ice Cream, Ben Cohen, to streamer Hassan Piker, to Amazon labor union founder Chris Smalls, as part of a supposed organized communist plot that needs to be cracked down on. And if you're just coming down off of the high of explosive diarrhea, hold on to your toilet seats, because according to Johns Hopkins and their measles tracker, 2,295 measles cases have been identified across the country in 2026 so far. In all of 2025, 2,286 cases were counted, meaning that this year's total has exceeded last year's in just 204 days, making this the highest number in decades. Thanks to anti-science campaigns that we discussed on the show just recently with Professor Dave, the once virtually eliminated measles is back. And as John Hopkins notes, having a high percentage of people fully vaccinated against measles is the best way to prevent outbreaks, and is also the best way to protect people who cannot get measles vaccines, such as babies or people with cancer, end quote. But who needs babies and cancer patients, am I right? As the war on Iran has escalated once again, news outlets have found somehow even more negative space to not talk about Palestine. In a Prism News interview with emergency room and pediatric registered nurse Sandra Adler-Killen, who has been to Gaza, Sandra describes the generational genocide happening there. Quote, there is a severe lack of sanitation, a lack of clean water, displacement, and an unsafe ability to get prenatal care because people feared being killed en route to the hospital. There is also insufficient nutrition. The extent of malnutrition that we experienced due to the blockade of any food entering Gaza, and certainly healthy food, was dire. I entered not long after a period of extreme starvation. Many children and adults were dying. And then you have all the buildings that have been destroyed, the toxins in the air, the armaments, the bombs, the missile attacks, and the nonstop bombing at night. Of course, people aren't sleeping. The stress and PTSD wreak havoc on people's nervous systems. That's potentially going to lead to more issues with premature births, end quote. The entire interview is a horrific and vital read to fully understand the ramifications of this genocide long after it actually ends, which it hasn't. Even after Palestine is free, the scars and reverberations of Israel's sadistic terrorism will be apparent. And meanwhile, DropSite News reports that Israel's campaign of destruction in Gaza continues unabated, including targeting, shootings, and bombings. And in the West Bank, this past Friday, Israeli settlers and troops killed four Palestinians during an attack on a village in the occupied West Bank. One settler and one IOF soldier were also killed, and for this, Israel announced a series of military operations, including home demolitions, weapons raids, the revocation of work permits in villages, Israel labels terror hotspots, additional checkpoints, and road segregation measures, because they're the only democracy in the Middle East. That's some of the news that didn't make the news for the week of July 27th, 2026. Now on to this week's program. Okay, thanks everyone for joining us at the Project Censored Radio Show on Pacifica Radio. I am your co-host, Eleanor Goldfield, and we're very glad right now to be joined by Ed, who is a member of DFLOC and has been organizing and researching police use of surveillance technologies for nearly a decade. Ed, thanks so much for joining us.
1: Thank you. It's great to be here.
0: We've mentioned ALPRs, automatic license plate readers, on the show before, but just to give folks a bit of a base understanding here so they're not totally lost for the rest of the show, could you walk us through what ALPRs are and how they create or really make use of a loophole that basically avoids, sidesteps, if you will, the Fourth Amendment? And with that, I know that there's a recent ruling that might actually adjust that, but just for the kind of a base idea here, what exactly are ALPRs?
1: Yeah, so folks might be familiar with a company called Flock Safety. Flock Safety has been in the news quite a bit over the last 12 to 18 months. And Flock Safety's primary product that they sell is automated license plate readers. These are cameras that are positioned on the sides of roads, and every car that passes by, they take a photo of the back of the car. There are other ALPRs that are mobile, that are placed on police cars, but Flock sells stationary ALPRs. And so these cameras take a photo of every passing car 24/7, 365, and you would think that based upon the name of the tool, the technology, automated license plate reader, that they are designed to read license plates. They do much more than just read license plates. Flock Safety will call their technology the vehicle fingerprint. And what Flock software does is enables sort of anything, more or less, that is in the image when Flock's camera takes the photo of the back of the car, makes anything in the image searchable. So what Flock's system does is the photo is taken, it's sent to a database, and then police can go into the database and search anything about the photo. They can search a license plate number, they can search the color of a car, the make of a car, the model of a car, the manufacturer of the car, if the car has dents or bumper stickers. They can search nearly anything that's within that image. And this is, you know, Flock Safety has been in the news, but there are multiple police ALPR vendors, and their products are more or less the same. What Flock also does is they enable a few different data sharing mechanisms within their software. So they can do a direct one-to-one share from police agency to police agency. Private users, such as a Home Depot or a Lowe's, can share their data directly with Flock police customers. Home Depot and Lowe's are actually Flock's largest customers across the country. And I've seen a lot of evidence of individual Home Depot stores sharing their data directly with the local police or other police. There's also something called a hot list, where police can create a list of license plate numbers that they suspect have been involved in a quote-unquote criminal act. And then once that license plate is scanned, they get an alert. But what has been in the news over the last year and what Flock has gotten a lot of flack for is they essentially have, what they built is just a database where all the images go into a centralized database, national database, and any customer that has access to that database can search. And so what we have found over the last year are Flock ALPR data being used for immigration enforcement, being used for abortion monitoring, being used to monitor protesters, routinely being used by police to stalk their ex-girlfriends, ex-wives, so domestic violence, and so on and so on. Lots of different uses by police agencies, by police officers that, you know, break the law in multiple states for multiple reasons. And so, you know, Flock has sort of created this database system that seems to be some sort of loophole around the Fourth Amendment. But I think that Flock is not alone. Different vendors, different companies all have different ways in which they launder data in order to sort of share it.
0: Yeah. Well, and I want to get into that as well, but I also want to, just in case folks missed it, because you'd be forgiven for missing pretty much any news that happens these days, because it feels like we're just living in a perpetual onion headline. But last week, the Supreme Court actually did something that I won't argue with, ruled that sweeping use of cell phone location data requires a warrant. And this basically stems from a Virginia bank robbery where a conviction rested in part on cell phone location information that law enforcement received from Google through a so-called geofence warrant that allowed law enforcement to obtain data showing cell phone users who were in the vicinity of a crime scene. Even if they had nothing to do with it, right? They're just walking by. And the court, divided 6-3, said that that constitutes a search under the Constitution's Fourth Amendment. And basically what you just described Flock doing is exactly that. It's just like it's just always taking pictures of people who are just living their lives. So do you see this ruling having an effect then on Flock's ability to operate?
1: That's a great question. I am not optimistic that this is going to impact, I think the impact will be limited and will be contained and be understood very narrowly, probably around cell phone data and not other data sets. I'm cynical that I don't believe the Supreme Court has any interest in restricting the surveillance apparatus that the Department of Homeland Security wants in place and that the Department of Homeland Security has sort of facilitated through annual grants that has, you know, over time, these grants have created sort of an industry that gives an opportunity for a company like Flock to come into existence and to do mass data collection and mass data sharing. So I think, you know, there is some optimism with folks that I'm working with across the country that this could be a precedent that could address ALPR data. I think it's a big question and we'll see how it plays out. But there are some people that are a little bit more optimistic than I am.
0: I think I'm on your team, Ed. I've never been optimistic about the court system. I recently just wrote a Substack about why the myriad reasons I don't trust U.S. courts. But so I'm curious. I mean, you mentioned a little bit about like how this data is shared between companies and law enforcement agencies. Really, I mean, how big of a network are we talking about here? And how easy is it to get access to it? Like, if cops are tracking ex-girlfriends, like if I'm just some random cop in Iowa, like, I have access to something that covers the entire United States. Like who all has access to it and how easy is it for people to get access to the Flock database?
1: Yeah. So Flock has somewhere between 6,000 and 7,000 police customers. Not all are sharing their data into the national database. They are sharing their data in different ways. Very few are not sharing their data whatsoever. And I usually say that the only way to ensure data is not shared is to never collect it in the first place. Because once the data is collected, you know, and it enters the database, it can be searched. We've also seen, you know, a lot of the immigration searches that we've seen over the last year have been assists. So local police officers performing an assist on behalf of ICE or CBP. We have seen police sharing their login information with other police who then go in and perform searches, right? So there's always a loophole in some way, shape, or form. One thing that I often talk about that we can't prove, we'll probably never be able to prove to a certain degree, is that we know ICE has a long history of sending administrative subpoenas to companies seeking data sets. They've done this with telecom companies getting cell phone data from, you know, phone providers. So we suspect that ICE is just sending administrative subpoenas to Flock, to other vendors, and just getting data that way as well, right? So once the data is collected, there's no way to prevent it from being shared, really. You know, there are legal guardrails that can be implemented, but what we have found is that those have sort of been insufficient over the last several years. The state of California has had a law for more than a decade now that is designed to prevent ICE from accessing ALPR data from California police agencies, and it's been routinely broken. The state of Illinois has had a law since the start of 2024, similar law, routinely broken, right? And one of the things that's, I think, notable about this is that Flock has been really clear that they're not interested in policing the police. They have said that over and over again. And so the responsibility for maintaining, you know, policy for following the law is very much on local police agencies for the most part. And I think that's a high bar, right? This is a really powerful tool that I don't think anybody should use, right? Not the police, not corporations, because of the pattern of life information that it can provide. As well as, and I think everyone, you know, listening to this should remember that rarely are ALPRs used sort of in isolation, but they're one data set that police have that they can then integrate into with other surveillance technologies that give really, you know, give a really robust understanding of, you know, information on individual people, families, and so on and so forth. And this is actually the trajectory of the industry, is to move from monitoring cars to monitoring people in different ways.
0: And here we are, and Orwell is rolling around in his grave. And I want to kind of get to the argument, because there's also a lot of programming that gets done to us. And, you know, something that we talk about at Project Censored a lot is that we are the most propagandized people in the U.S., we children of empire, or in the world, the U.S. And, you know, you'll see it oftentimes on these crime shows where you're clearly going on the side of the police, right? That's the goal. And you're supposed to be against this guy who's beating his wife or whatever. They never mentioned that that could also be the cop, but statistically speaking, it would be. But, you know, they show you like, oh, well, we had to use this information and, oh, we don't need a warrant. Who cares? We got to go after the bad guy. It's more important, you know? And so the argument is always safety. Like, oh, it'll make us safe. And we should always be against the bad guy, even if it means that we got to break some rules because we're American. Of course, it's been proven many times over and over again, long before ALPRs were the hot thing, that surveillance doesn't make us safer. Actually, the opposite, putting ourselves in a panopticon of ever-increasing state violence has the opposite effect by inviting that violence into our communities, our neighborhoods, our homes. So could you talk a little bit about this propaganda, like this false claim of surveillance equals safety, and what alternatives that DFLOC and others suggest that actually uplifts community safety?
1: Yeah, I mean, it's really interesting, you know, during the procurement process for any of these tools, there's never any discussion around what would success look like. How do we actually know these are effective in addressing crime or violence or whatever the police claim they need these tools for? And simultaneously, there isn't any independent research that shows ALPRs actually have a meaningful impact on crime or violence, right? The one study that Flock likes to cite regarding the impact that ALPRs have had on crime across the country is a study that they paid for. But they routinely cite this, and they don't mention that they had a role in the study, right, in conducting the study. But this is the pattern across the country, and the assumption is that the police need these tools, that there's an urgency to have more technology in our police departments. And I think when we really look at what's happening, one, you know, these tools don't actually make anyone safer, right? I argue that they actually make us all less safe. And it's very much around the violence that these tools enable the police to inflict, right? You know, the amount of domestic violence, the amount of stalking from these tools, it's outrageous that that is not a discussion point when we're talking about what these tools can enable, right? And it's also not a surprise that gender-based violence is not prioritized in these discussions, right? But I think that a common talking point with that is that, you know, elected officials will always say, well, not our police. We know other police do this. We know other police will use this for immigration enforcement, but not our police. So how do we put guardrails up to ensure that other police can't use our data, right? And so it goes to what you're talking about in terms of this sort of blind allegiance to police and policing. The other thing that I often talk about with these tools that I think is really important is that, you know, I will usually say that functioning democracies don't surveil their residents, and that surveillance, like license plate readers, is a symptom of a crisis of democracy. And we have seen this in a few ways. One, the lack of democratic process or any sort of engagement during the procurement process, right? And so we oftentimes, elected officials aren't even aware that the police signed a contract with an ALPR vendor or other surveillance vendor, and then it gets brought to their attention in different ways, or they start seeing the cameras. We've also seen this sort of the crisis of democracy in the response to the use of these cameras. You know, there was a recent incident in North Carolina where a group of residents in this county went to their county commissioner meeting to talk about the county's use of Flock. And one of the county commissioners basically said, you know, you cannot speak tonight, and said only one person could sort of speak and represent the group, right? So again, undermining democratic process and practice on the spot, making up rules as they go to not allow public input, right? And so, you know, this says a lot about what elected officials and law enforcement, police think about in terms of sort of community input, in terms of what community safety is, right? What public safety is, right? There's no interest in including anyone's voice other than the police. But when people do respond, then, you know, we are seen as a problem, right? You know, the CEO of Flock Safety referred to DFLOC as a terroristic organization last year. I think a lot of people understand that we're just exercising our First Amendment right, and there's no problem with actually going out and saying this is not what public safety looks like in our communities. And to that point, a lot of people, a lot of around the country are proposing programs that can address the root causes of violence and crime, which are real, right? Violence and crime are real in communities, and we need to address them. You know, the statistics around violent crime and whatnot across the country have been declining over the last a couple decades, but violence is real. And so we should implement public programs to address violence. We should implement public programs that can address crime. And there are plenty of programs that can address the root causes that don't rely on surveillance. And one very common thing that we often cite, because a lot of communities want license plate readers because of stolen cars and property crimes, there's evidence that shows just better street lighting can reduce property crimes, can reduce the number of stolen cars, right? Simple little things like that. And there are other programs, other initiatives that people are bringing in and using to address crime and violence across the country too. But I think we need to be focused on that and be focused on funding public goods. And I think we need to start to be really honest with ourselves that public safety, there's a problem if we're treating public safety as though it's a product that can be bought and sold, right?
2: Yeah, absolutely. Anytime you make things like that a capitalist commodity, it's going to go downhill. And with regards to, you know, to people fighting back, and I know that on dflock.org, it says 68 cities have rejected ALPRs, and you all have a map up there that shows that these more than 100,000 cameras across the country, it looks like lesions. It looks like, you know, pustules or something on the United States. Can you talk a little bit about, I mean, how are people organizing against these ALPR contracts? Could you give some examples of places that people have won?
1: Yeah. So when you look at the map, I just want to name, you know, there's 100,000 cameras on there right now. Those are just a small portion, right? There are more cameras across the country that haven't been mapped. And there's also a lot of technologies that compound the sort of the impact of these cameras that police use on the back end. And there are real-time crime centers, infusion centers, that kind of thing, right? So this is just maybe the tip of the iceberg in terms of the data collection. In terms of people, communities fighting back and responding, the ways in which we're engaging with folks across the country, if we're recognizing that the problem of ALPRs is a crisis of democracy, then we are encouraging people to engage democratic practice and process around this. So people are using public records requests to get the contracts, to get the invoices, to get the audit logs, the event logs, the information that shows how the police are using the system. So we're really encouraging people to do that, to request documents. You know, and I will say that documents like contracts, invoices, those documents should just be public. We shouldn't have to request them. They're already digital. We should also just have an insight into the money, into how our public agencies, government agencies are, how they're spending money, right? So we're encouraging people to do that. We're also encouraging people to talk with their friends, their family, their neighbors, and make sure they're aware of what these cameras are, their capabilities, their capacities, how the data is being used, all of the different things that we've seen across the country over the last year. And then, you know, go to your city council meeting, go to your county commissioner meeting and voice your concern, right? Meet with your elected officials, talk to them about what these tools do and how they work. And people across the country are doing that. Oftentimes, you know, I'm engaging with folks that are doing this for the first time. You know, they're learning, you know, they're like, hey, Ed, how do I know when my city council meets? How do I write a public comment? I have 3 minutes. Oh, how do I do this? What are the talking points? You know, like how do I think about this? Right. So engaging people oftentimes for the first time in their local government, which I think is significant, I think is really important, especially in this political moment. Right. And the other thing that's, I think, notable about this fight against license plate readers is that people from across the political spectrum are engaging it. So this is, you know, this is the first time in my years doing this where I'm working with a lot of libertarians who are deeply concerned about the growing surveillance apparatus in their communities. And they're, you know, making connections around how the data is being collected, how it's being shared and whatnot. And, you know, there is some political disagreement regarding the sort of the vision that we have, but there's a lot of alignment around the fact that we cannot have democracy if we continue to grow out this surveillance apparatus, right? Functioning democracies do not surveil their residents. So there's a lot of work across the political spectrum, small conservative communities, larger, more liberal, progressive cities, right? A lot of folks, radical folks on the left, socialists, anarchists, abolitionists, folks on the right. It's really encouraging to be a part of that. You know, it's just really encouraging. But yeah, we need to update the website. I think there's more than 68 at this point. I think we have over 80 contracts canceled more or less over the last year. And again, you know, large cities, Austin, Texas canceled theirs last year. Denver canceled theirs.

0: One of the things that we have seen in multiple cities is that once a flock contract is canceled, Axon, Motorola Solutions, other vendors come in and try to sell their ALPRs. And they position themselves as, we're not flock. We don't have the same problems, right? And so one of the things that I think, you know, your listeners should understand is that it's the technology and the business model that is at the core of this in terms of the huge, massive data collection and mass data sharing that it sort of facilitates all of this.
1: Yeah, thank you for naming that, because I wanted to highlight that, because that's also something that's on DFlock, is that yes, it's Flock that is the largest, but that's really a kind of a toxic tech ecosystem, if you will. And there's always a few runners up that are willing and ready to take that money in order to be part of this panopticon. So I think that is really important to highlight. And I also appreciate that you highlighted the spectrum, because that's something that we've talked about on the show as well, with regards to, for instance, data centers, how people from across the political spectrum are fighting data centers. And I think that that's also a really important thing to highlight. As an organizer, I oftentimes say, you know, you can be friends with some of the people you organize with, but that's not actually the point. The point is to organize people that you disagree with, that you might not even want to like hang out with and have a beer with, but that you are organizing for shared goals with. And that's, I think that oftentimes gets lost or gets gummed up in organizing spaces. But before we end here, I do want to ask you to talk a little bit about the week of action that's coming up August 16th through 22nd. What specifically is this National Week of Action focused on, and what are some of the things that people can do to engage with it?
0: Yeah. So the National Week of Action Against License Plate Readers, again, not flock, against license plate readers, is a week that we've called for people across the country to mobilize, right? Again, we've canceled a lot of contracts. We have thousands of people across the country organizing against surveillance and organizing against ALPRs in their communities. And we wanted to pull everyone together for 1 week to do something that week in their community to make the problem legible, to bring more people into the work, and to help more people to understand why we need to oppose the use of ALPRs and other surveillance. So DFlock, we're not calling for a unified action as much as we are asking for folks to do something that week. They can visit noalprs.com and see the information that we have published regarding the week of action. They can register their city. If they'd like to participate, they can get in touch with us via that website. And we're encouraging folks to think broadly about what the impacts are of surveillance in their communities. And so we have, you know, we have folks doing sort of introductory events, ALPRs 101, introductions, folks doing something that we often call sort of flock walks or spy hunts, where they go out and they actually go look at the cameras installed in their community, and they talk with people about the capabilities that the cameras have, and they kind of map them out and they help people to understand and see them in the wild, as we say. And then other events as well, right? So one of the things that I'm planning on doing during the week of action is actually hosting events about the intersections of surveillance and data centers and why the fights are one and the same, and why we need to start building and having more of a conversation about how these fights are united. So we're encouraging folks to take up the work in whatever way makes sense locally, to build more relationships with people in their communities, and to get in touch with us so that we can have a stronger national network of people challenging the use of surveillance.
1: Brilliant. I'm a big fan of intersections, because if we stay in our silos, we're going to die there. So folks, again, do check out dflock.org and noalprs.com, and we'll have those links in the show notes as well. Ed, thanks so much for the work that you do, and thanks for coming onto the show.
0: Thank you. It's great to be here.
1: Coming up next on the program, I sit down with Heidi Lim from AI Resist List to talk about reframing AI. That's coming up right now, so please stay with us. Thanks, everyone, for joining us at the Project Censored radio show on Pacifica Radio. I'm your co-host, Eleanor Goldfield, and we're very glad right now to be joined by Heidi Lim, who is a climate communicator focused on increasing climate literacy and rooted in environmental justice. Her work puts a climate lens on topics like technology, justice, and culture, which is ultimately how she came more recently to working on AI ethics. Heidi, thanks so much for joining us.
2: Thanks for having me on.
1: Absolutely. So I invited you on specifically to talk about the project AI Resist. And this is a site dedicated to not only pushing back against this prevailing use and conceptualization of AI, but to broaden the framing of AI and to create better

0: tech future. So I want to start here with that broadening, because I think it's a lot like when we learn economics, you know, in the US or in Europe, we only learn capitalism as if that's like the only way to set up an economy. And pulling here from the site, quote, AI takes many forms. Like the word transportation, it refers to a collection of technologies as diverse and distinctive as bicycles to rockets. But today, one version of AI takes all the oxygen, large-scale generative systems that power products like Claude, Gemini, and ChatGPT, end quote. So starting off here, I was wondering if you could dig into some of these other variations of AI that people might not have ever come across or be familiar with that are not centered on this specific narrative.
1: Yeah, absolutely. I come from the climate world, as you said, and I was blown away as I was learning about the possibilities, the ways that we could make new technologies that are in the category of quote unquote AI, which is often just a marketing term to encompass a lot of different types of technologies. But when we talk about AI today, we're usually talking about what's called generative AI, which is why you're generating things like recipes or images when you use a chatbot. But that's not the only way to make this type of technology when you have massive data centers, hyperscale data centers that we see being fought around the world today. And it's not this version where you have to suck up what I've often heard referred to as Dr. Alex Hanna, who is with the Distributed AI Research Institute, one of the organizations that was a partner on this project. She often says that these companies are sucking up everything that isn't nailed down on the internet. That's why you get Reddit language, for instance, or sometimes like YouTube type language feeding into these chatbots, because they are pulling everything they can and they're, you know, sucking up tons and tons of data a lot of times without people's consent, or there's no, you know, repercussions for stealing art and stealing people's data. So there's other ways to do it. The AI Resist List is a project where we wanted people to see what types of resistance is happening against this current, let's say, dominating regime of Silicon Valley's imagining of what AI looks like. And there's tons of resistance happening around the world. We see it in headlines. I feel like every single day there's tons of new resistance that's getting really awesome press. And that's been really encouraging. We wanted to sort of highlight some of the ways that people are resisting in so many different creative ways. We identify about, I think there's like 9 pillars. Pillars can be thought of as the sort of like the elements that are holding up, upholding this current system. And if you can knock down or address each pillar very specifically, then over time, we can kind of knock down the system or, you know, resist the system by just targeting specific things. So like those pillars, there's narrative, which I like to call myth making. But one of those myths is that this is inevitable. And that's one of the things that we want people to take away, is that it's not inevitable that this version of AI is the only way that we're going to do this and that we can't stand in the way of it. So there's narrative, funding, data centers, resource extraction, labor, adoption, surveillance, and policy. So we kind of take each of those pillars and give examples of how resistance is happening. But then, as you said, we also have a whole section on possible futures, alternative futures, different ways that organizations and people are showing that there's a different way. There's ways for folks to be able to make, like for instance, a community to make their own small language model that has data that's consented to, that's given by that community, owned by that community, instead of buying into this big system that's very centralized in here in California or in the US.
0: Well, and I want to dig into the 9 pillars in a minute, but I wanted to just dig into it's kind of a philosophical, which I guess is the whole point. It's a philosophical issue, because the current use of AI understandably drives kind of technophobia or tech hate or whatever you want to call it. This idea that AI will not only replace humans, but do so in a way that's flat, flimsy, shallow, and ultimately like detrimental, not only to humans, but of course to the nature of which we are a part and that we rely on. And so I'm curious, like philosophically speaking, do you feel that there's a threshold where it's like, hey, beyond this point, we just should not venture? The event horizon, there's no coming back. This isn't like creating the wheel to help us haul or the printing press to help us disseminate knowledge. Down this particular path is only tech that seeks to make us dumber, sicker, and unhappier. Do you feel like there is that, like, is there that event horizon? Not only perhaps with where we're headed right now, but in any kind of iteration of AI?
1: Yeah, that's a very interesting question. I am going to answer it in a way that, I don't know, you can tell me if this answers your question, but I will say, going back to this idea of myth making, one of the things that surprisingly kind of makes the idea of making this version of AI that's all power, that's like taking up a lot of resources, is this idea that there is some point at which AI will be so smart that it's going to take over humanity. And it's really interesting that it sounds like it's very critical of AI, but it's often been used by these CEOs as actually a reason why they need to keep giving them money, because they're like, well, we're going to make it in a way that you can trust. And so you therefore should just let us do what we want to do. Making people, particularly like politicians, focus and society focus on very, very long-term, highly unlikely outcomes, as opposed to today, there are people, data workers, local frontline communities, children, people who are actually being impacted by these companies today. And those are real issues that we need to address more immediately. So I guess my answer is, I don't think that's going to happen. And I think it's never too late for anything. Like, as a person who works on climate change, you know, we just have different tools. So yeah, I would say it's never too late, because if we're here, that means we can still do something about it. And, you know, there's more of us people, everyday people who have concerns than there are of the, you know, the handful of people who are currently have centralized power.
0: Yeah, I think it was Malcolm X who said something to the effect of, never let them tell you how many of you there are.
1: I've never heard that. That's great.
0: Yeah. Yeah, it's great. And I feel like people need to hear it more often, because I do think like the nihilism tends to set in. I mean, I've been organizing since 2003, and the amount of times I've had people tell me, it's too late, not just with climate, but with like wars and with labor issues. And it's like, it's too late. And it's like, well, what? What says who? Like, it really does. And that's also, of course, part of the propagandization to make people feel helpless and make people feel like they have no agency.
1: Yep.
0: And I wanted to dig into that a little bit, because I think what's really cool about the nine pillars that you mentioned is that there's a recognition of our agency, and not just agency, like in terms of something's, you know, like fighting a data center, but creative agency, which I think, interestingly enough, when it comes to AI, people are like, oh, that's where creativity goes to die. And it's like, aha, but maybe resisting it is where creativity goes to be born. And I wanted to mention a couple, because I think particularly for Project Censored listeners who care very much about free press and the freedom of speech, you all mentioned the Media Capture Watch, which is, quote, a granular interactive map displaying the over $1 billion of entanglements between a small handful of tech companies and journalism organizations. It seeks to expose the degree of the tech industry's influence via an often opaque web of funding on the very newsrooms meant to provide people with independent information, end quote. And I think that's so vital, because we often talk, I mean, we talk about critical media literacy. And of course, you know, with you working on climate literacy, like, it's so important to realize, hey, the people telling you to not believe in climate change, or the people telling you that AI is going to save everything and it's so awesome and it's so cool, are the people that are being funded by, you know, AI and by climate deniers. Mm-hmm. And so being able to trace that is super important. And I also wanted to dig in here to, under the data pillar, which includes a node for poisoning your data, which is the first time I'd ever heard that phrase. I was today years old. For example, there's Nightshade, a tool that transforms images into poison samples so that models training on them without consent will see their models learn unpredictable behavior. So you're kind of like duping or punking the AI, which I find hilarious. I mean, could you talk a little bit about these are creative ways of fighting back? Because I think oftentimes people don't even realize, like, oh, there are people creating these really cool ways that don't just include like legislation or direct action against a data center.
1: Oh my gosh. Yeah. I love that you call out this creativity, like just working on this list. And by the way, there's like so many other examples. These are the ones that we highlighted for this, you know, this current version of the list, but we have a whole spreadsheet of other examples, and we have a contact form on there. So if you go to the airresistlist.org, you will be able to also tell us if there's other examples of things that you've seen or that your community are putting together. There's a category of ways that people are resisting is just like being a repository for documentation. Like, an example is like, and you called out some really, really good ones. I will say, like, another one, Algorithm Watch, is a project where It's a repository where people can document when AI fails, particularly when people are using, are getting basically unfairly determined results from algorithms. So sometimes there are automated systems for things like job evaluations to predicting crime and other quote unquote or other important decisions. And people are being discriminated against because these algorithms are discriminatory and biased. And so this organization is a place where people can document when that's happening. The thing is, resistance is also fun. Like you see like in the like the ICE protests in Portland, right? Like people are wearing frog costumes. It's like, it's just silly, right? It's a silly response to a silly system. And it's ridiculous that we're here and we're like, you know what? We can find ways to do this together that isn't just so full of despair because we actually do have power and we can still have joy while doing it. And, you know, I think building community with resistance or in, you know, any of these movements is like a huge part of it because these technologies are kind of hoping that we just stay isolated and pushing us further away from each other. And we're like, no, to solve any of these problems, we need to come together and we are just going to stay in our homes. Or if we are in our homes, we're going to, you know, fight each other online.
0: Yeah, absolutely. And I think that that's so important. I mean, the absurdness really takes a lot of power out of the system's hands when you make fun of it. I mean, it's why satire is so powerful. And, you know, in Muhammad Al-Kurd's book, he writes about how making fun of the IOF or the Israeli government or the like the apartheid state was a way to resist. It was a way to prove that your mind has not been colonized. Mm-hmm. If you can make them ridiculous, if you can make the occupation ridiculous, then you are surviving, at least mentally. And I think that's, I think history bears that out for sure. And I want to kind of dig into like a little bit more of your expertise here, because there's the possible futures aspect on the site, which I think is really beautiful, which also comes from like that recognition that there are several paths of AI, mm-hmm. like it's not this one thing. And I wanted to ask you with particular focus on the environment here, because I think this is obviously a huge issue for a lot of folks. I mean, especially right now in the US, we're seeing data centers pop up at ridiculous rates, particularly like in the West, in the Midwest, when there are extreme droughts, these data centers are guzzling, you know, billions of gallons of water. So I was wondering if you talk about some of the initiatives that are shared with possible futures and how that then looks in terms of the climate effect. Because if mm-hmm. we're saying that like, hey, AI is something that we can feel good about engaging in and pushing for in different iterations, can we do that in terms of the climate aspect, or is it always going to be a negative effect there?
1: Yeah. And also I'll call out that like, absolutely. We are hearing a lot about data centers that are being planned or built. And I think it is, you know, also important to know that like, you know, some of those are just on paper and we hear about them, but they're going to take years to build or, you know, like many, many hurdles that have to go through. And that's kind of where it's really beautiful to see communities in the States, especially like be able to push back and go to their city councils, sometimes vote out city council people who are supporting these data centers. And like, yeah, that's a really creative way that it, you know, people have really been able to exercise that power and really push for things like moratoriums. So yeah, I think things have changed a lot from like a year ago to now. And just like every month, there's even more organization and resistance. And part of the list's goal is hopefully to give, not just give people hope, but also like give them ideas and have people kind of connect with each other and hopefully learn from each other so we can strengthen the movement. But yeah, I will say like, I'm from Las Vegas, by the way. So, you know, this is also very personal to me when it comes to folks building giant infrastructure in the desert that has no business being there. But yeah, one of my favorite, I'm biased because I've known them before I started working on the AI resist list, but one of my favorite projects that is also very beautiful, very creative, is this project called Slow AI by AIX Design. They have a series of zines that are also, they're very beautiful. They're fun to read. They're often whimsical. They have a series of zines for what they call small AI, esoteric AI, and ancestral AI. I particularly focused on their small AI project, and it's essentially an exploration of how could we make AI smaller and the people who are doing that. So a few of the examples that we have for alternative futures are actually in that zine as well. But yeah, we don't have to make these giant LLMs that suck up everything. It's like if you wanted to have a very specific community, use a language model, or if you are, you know, trying to solve a specific problem, you don't need to use a Claude, for instance. There are people who are using this type of technology to like explore what can you do if, you know, had way less resources, where data was owned by the community or given by the community, where, you know, we don't need these giant hyperscale data centers. And there's a lot more like data sovereignty.
0: And with that list, like, I'm basically wondering, like, is there a way to do this without it being detrimental to ecosystems?
1: Yeah, exactly. So they're saying like, okay, what if we use infrastructure that was like housed like locally? We own the infrastructure. It's not in these, you know, data centers that are many, many miles away. And because you are training a model that's much more small, or using a model that's a lot smaller with a lot more targeted data, you're not needing to run it on massive infrastructure. You can run it on like a laptop, or you can run it somewhere locally. But we don't need the thing to do everything. You just need it to do something really, really well. There's a bunch of like sort of language, smaller languages examples that are really illustrative of this. So I would say like one of the more famous examples is Te Hiku Media. They are preserving Maori language. The Maori language is Te Reo. This project wanted to nurture and revitalize Te Reo. They wanted to work with the Maori community to provide like language samples to train this model. They have made sure that no data is going to be used anywhere without the community's consent, and they continue to be able to hold that language. The Te Huka Media is a Maori-owned organization, and so they wanted to be able to provide a language model that is ignored by Silicon Valley, for instance. And there's multiple examples of this where, like, you know, it's really good in English, but it leaves out a lot of other languages, which is kind of a mirror to colonial practices of assimilation. Like, folks are being not able to access these types of technologies or be able to have similar tools because of this language gap. So they built their own, and they built it in a way that was not extractive. It was collaborative with the community, and they built a platform that other Pacific languages can also use. That's sort of like one of the examples of an alternative future.
0: Very cool. And I kind of wrapping up here, I'm curious because one of the primary things that we do at Project Censored is focus on critical media literacy. And, you know, we usually say like it's okay if critical media literacy isn't your first issue, but it's got to be in the top five, because if you don't care how you're getting the information and where that information is sourced from, how do you actually know what information you're getting? And that will obviously affect whatever your first or second issue is. So I feel like right now is a time to really be AI literate to a certain extent, right? Like, I'm never going to be building AI anything. I am a digital tech idiot, and I'm fine with that. If anybody needs a tube amp fixed, I will help you. But anything digital, I'm a lost cause. But I think we all have to, you know, like, just like we, you know, in organizing, we focus on political education. I feel like this needs to be a part of it, because a lot of times I feel like people are using it and they don't even know that they are. Right. And that's where it starts to get scary, because it's affecting people's perspectives on the world. And so I'm wondering if you could give listeners some ideas on like, hey, here's just like some basic information that you're going to want to have to be somewhat AI literate.
1: Yeah, that's an interesting question. And it's similar to like climate literacy. I think, you know, people know what a fossil fuel is, right? Like, we know what a gas car is versus a electric vehicle, or why using public transportation is climate friendly, I think. So it's sort of like that level. Like, you don't have to know how a coal plant works, but you do kind of have to know how to make conscious choices and why those conscious choices are impactful. So, you know, as people are getting really pushed and sometimes sort of like required to use chatbots, it's just like to have a critical understanding of like, why are people upset when they're protesting a data center in their community, or when policymakers are trying to regulate chatbot use for children or something like that? Like, why are those things happening? And I think it's important to not shame the individuals. I think a lot of us are using these tools because they really have to, or they're being told that they need to keep their jobs. And it's a very challenging job market. And here in the Bay Area, like, there are rolling layoffs all the time at tech companies. So it's really interesting to see, like, people being told that they have to use AI in their work or they're just going to be fired. But yeah, I think it's really just about conscious awareness that you typing something into this chatbot, and on a massive scale, like, as more and more people are doing it, like, it is contributing to, like, a system that has way more complicated implications. And it's not as fun as, like, I'm just going to find an image of my friends as dogs. Like, it's not just fun. Just to be critical of that, and also be critical of, like, the industry and the incentives that these sort of AI booster bros have, and also to be aware that, like, there are a lot of people who are concerned. And I was going to say this earlier, like, you're talking about, like, folks who are being paid to or incentivized to be climate deniers. That's a great example, because, like, if you look at Yale, actually, like, does studies of, they do surveys of Americans' belief around climate change, and over 70% of Americans know that climate change is real and that it is caused by humans. But, like, you wouldn't know that if you were just listening to the climate deniers. And so I try to explain that to people. Like, that's the reason why there's a lot of reason for hope, because we are generally on the same page. And I think that is the same case for the AI industry. I think people, even people who use it, don't want to be using it a lot of times. So just, yeah, I guess part of the literacy to me is just, like, knowing that there is a lot of myth making, and being really critical when you hear a CEO talking on about how important this technology is. Like, they're just, like, a handful of people who are really loud and have microphones, but there's a lot of people who do not feel that way. And they feel probably similarly to how you feel.
0: Yeah, I think that's so important. That goes back to, you know, what y'all have on the site, the Media Capture Watch, which, you know, yeah, we talk about this all the time, not with it just AI, but with everything, you know, with the climate, with, you know, imperialism, with colonialism, and and all of that. So it's really vital to be critically literate in all of that. And so folks can check out this really beautiful, it's also just a beautiful site, just aesthetically speaking.
1: Yeah.
0: Not that that's the main point, but it helps. It's at AIresistlist.org, and there are links, and there's beautiful explanations and breakdowns of the things that we've been talking about today and more. So Heidi, thank you so much for taking the time to sit down with us and dig into this. And thanks so much for the work that you do.
1: Thank you. Thanks for having me. We wanna smash, crash, smash,
0: blast the system. We wanna get it. That does it for another episode of the Project Censored Radio Show on Pacifica Radio. I'm your producer and co-host, Eleanor Goldfield, along with my co-host and executive producer, Mickey Huff. For more information about all the things that the project does, from the classroom to the radio waves, please check out projectcensored.org. I'd also like to remind listeners that the views and opinions expressed on this program are those of the guests and hosts and do not necessarily reflect the official policy or position of Project Censored. 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As always, thank you so much for listening, and we'll see you next time.
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0: The Transport Workers Union fights the bosses for our 155,000 members across the economic spectrum. Airlines, mass transit, rail, school buses, bike share, tourism, university and utilities, even Central Park horse carriage drivers. I'm John Samuelson, International President of the Transport Workers Union. 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

0: All right, everybody, Samori Benjamin here. Thank you for joining me again. And this week, the New York Mets, actually, on Saturday, they honored their last championship team. That was 40 years ago, the 1986 New York Mets, and they are a team that is beloved. And the Mets this year, they are in the midst of a disappointing season. They are in last place. So it was good for Mets fans to see their last champions 40 years now. Daryl Strawberry, Dwight Gooden, Lenny Dykstra, a controversial figure. He was there yesterday as well. Keith Hernandez, Ron Darling, an amazing team. So the Mets played the Miami Marlins yesterday, and before the game was when the 86 Mets team was honored, and the Mets yesterday, they fell to Miami 6-2, but the 86 Mets, great to see them in the building next Saturday. The Yankees are going to honor and celebrate 30 years since the 96 World Series. So the 96 Yankees, who won at that time the franchise's first championship in 18 years. The Yankees went from 1978 to 96 between championships. And so that 96 team will be honored at Yankee Stadium next Saturday for Old Timers Day. And Daryl Strawberry, outfielder, he was on both teams. 86 with the Mets, he was one of the top two stars of the team, along with Dwight Gooden, two young black ball players who came onto the scene for the Mets and really did big things at a very young age. Dwight Gooden was 19 years old when he debuted with the Mets, and he was the best pitcher in the game at 19, 20 years old. Certainly best pitcher in the National League. And Daryl Strawberry was just a phenom of a hitter at a young age, number one draft pick by the Mets, number one overall when Daryl Strawberry was selected. And he was selected, I believe, in the 1981 baseball draft. Yes, the first pick in the 81 draft, Daryl Strawberry. And then by 83, Strawberry made his debut with the Mets in Major League Baseball. And then 84, Dwight Gooden made his debut. And by 86, they were winning the championship. Also, a big player on that team, Keith Hernandez. Keith Hernandez was traded to the Mets from the St. Louis Cardinals in 1983. And Keith Hernandez won a World Series with St. Louis in 1982. But he was having issues with St. Louis management, and he was traded to the Mets in 83. The same time Daryl Strawberry was called up. First base is where Keith Hernandez played, an outstanding player. And the Mets, they have had a few good teams here and there since, but they've not been able to win the World Series since. 2 years ago, the Mets were in the National League Championship Series, the Final Four, with a chance to make the World Series, and now they're in last place just 2 years later. So folks, I am out of studio today, and today I'm going to play a few interviews for you all. Some interesting interviews this week. I got a chance to interview a former Yankee prospect. He was one of the Yankees' top prospects for sometime before being traded from the Yankees organization in 2017, before he made his major league debut with the Yankees. Now he's a member of the Atlanta Braves. His name is Jorge Mateo. He's an infielder, and I spoke with him earlier this week. We're back. All right, everybody, Samori Benjamin here from Citi Field before the Mets take on the Atlanta Braves. Right now, I'm here with Atlanta infielder Jorge Mateo. Jorge, man, pleasure to meet you.
1: Pleasure, my man.
0: Definitely, man. Thanks for joining me. And, yeah, man, I've been a fan of yours since you were in the Yankees organization.
1: always, I love your name, Jorge Mateo. I thought it was a cool name. But I know you're from Dominican Republic. So just growing up in Dominican Republic, who were some of your baseball inspirations?
2: Like, I love watching Manny Ramirez when I grew up, and Jose Reyes. That was my big inspiration, like, growing up.
1: Yeah, man, growing up here in New York, I'm from New York, so, and I grew up a Yankee fan, but my favorite player when he was playing was Jose Reyes, you know?
2: Yes.
1: I was a big fan of his as well. Yes. Now, were you a fan of a baseball team when you were growing up?
2: Yes, Boston Red Sox, you know, like every Dominican players, you're from Dominican, you are a Red Sox fan.
1: Like. Yeah, man, I know, because I grew up in Washington Heights, like the Washington Heights, Harlem area in uptown Manhattan, so a lot of Dominicans in that area. And when the Yankees were playing the Red Sox in like the early 2000s, mid 2000s, a lot of Red Sox fans in Washington Heights, and they all love Pedro, Big Papi, Manny.
2: Yes.
1: So actually, Manny played high school not too far from where I grew up, during Washington High School and Washington Heights,
2: nice.
1: Yeah.
2: Nice.
1: So I remember him when he was a rookie with Cleveland and all that. Yeah, man.
2: Nice.
1: So, So, you know, growing up in Dominican Republic, how did you learn the game of baseball, and how did you get a love for baseball?
2: Yes, I practiced in the field in Dominican Republic. Carlos Ramirez, that was my manager when I was growing up. Like, I learned everything from him. Like, he a baseball fan. He was a scouting reporting too. Like, he's a really good strategy like baseball. And I learned all those things from him.
1: And so you talk about being a Red Sox fan growing up, so you signed with the Yankees at 16, 17 years old, something like that. So how did you end up signing with the Yankees in 2012?
2: Yeah, I signed on 12, like you say, and was like crazy. Big prospector, like growing up in Dominican Republic, come to the state for the first time, like no English, like don't know how to speak English, don't know everything, like was hard process. But thanks God, I'm here right now, like, know like how I can compete with myself, and I feel outstanding about it.
1: Yeah, man, and you mentioned how it was difficult to learn the language and all that. I mean, I understand, because if I had to go somewhere, I only speak English, so I know if I had to go to another country and learn the language, and that would be tough for me. I tried learning French here when I was growing up in school. I could never get it and all that, so, I mean, what was the process like for you to try to learn the language, and when did you feel like you were comfortable with it?
2: I mean, like 15, 16, I started feeling comfortable with the language, but it was a hard process, because after the practice, you gotta go like school English, try to learn, you know, like try to speak with your teammates and all that. That was crazy process, but we made it.
1: So coming up in the minors, what was it like being a part of the Yankee organization?
2: It was great, you know, Yankees, everybody wanna be in the Yankee system, and Antes God was there, and I feel offended there, like, everybody's good with the Yankees, and, you know, like, that was a good process.
1: Yeah, did you play with Aaron Judge in the minor leagues?
2: Yes.
1: You
2: yes,
1: did?
2: Yes.
1: And Gary Sanchez, probably,
2: Gary
1: right?
2: Gary Sanchez, too. Luis Severino,
1: yeah.
2: Miguel Andujar, like.
1: Yeah. Definitely. So what was it like just coming up with them in the minor leagues, and meeting them, and building friendships with them and playing with them?
2: Oh, my God, boss. Every time I see this guy on the field, we play versus each other, it's outstanding. He's outstanding baseball player, one of the best baseball players right now in the game. And I feel outstanding, I play versus this guy.
1: Definitely, man. Okay, so now I know in 2017, you got traded to the Athletics organization. So your first time being traded, so what was that like for you when you got traded in 2017?
2: I understand that's a business, that thing can happen. And that don't stop my process, like keep growing up in baseball and try to make impact in the big league. That's the only thing I was thinking about at that time. And you know, like with Yankees and then Oaklands, I understand that's a business, and you know, like that's part of the game.
1: Yeah, so I know you got traded in a Sonny Gray trade, and so you were in Oakland in their minor league system for about 2.5 years or so. Then you got traded again in San Diego. So you got your first major league, you got your debut with San Diego. So what was it like for you to be with the Oakland organization, get traded, and then go into the San Diego organization?
2: Yes. Like, I know a couple players from San Diego when I get there, so I feel comfortable right away.
1: Okay.
2: And the time I made my debut, well, that was outstanding. I see my debut so far away. and happened that year. I know it was a COVID thing, was so bad, but it was a good thing for me, like, make my debut on that year.
1: Yeah, because you made your debut in 2020, and that was about 8 years or so after you first signed with the Yankees. So it was about an eight-year process for you in the minor league. So now, how were you able to stay focused and not give up and make it to the big leagues after those 8 years?
2: Yeah, I don't want to come back to my city, like, start working and there. So I want to make my debut and be good, like, stay here. So it's hard time in Dominican. It's so hard, like, to get a job, to grow up. So if I really make it, like, I want to stay here, you know, like.
1: And so you talk about you knew some of the players on San Diego when you got there. So who were some of the guys who you knew?
2: My Manny Machado was there. Fernando Tatis was one of my bigger friends. And Wilson Profar too.
1: Now, I know you got traded. You moved on to Baltimore after that. And in 2022, you led the American League in stolen bases. I like your guy, Jose Reyes, a stolen base champ. So what was it like for you to be able to go to Baltimore and then win the stolen base title?
2: Yeah, it was a good year. I mean, like, you know, I love Jose Reyes. I'm a speedy guy, like, that's my thing, that's my game, you know, like, and was outstanding win that title last year, and hopefully I want to make it again.
1: Overall, you know, Baltimore, you all experienced the playoffs there and all that, so what was your overall experience like in Baltimore?
2: Oh my God, Baltimore, I passed my last 4 years and a half in Baltimore. Suspended people there, I feel amazing. Making the playoff was different, completely different games when you are in the playoff, and it helps to make a playoff this year too with the Atlanta Braves.
1: Right, and you're here in your first year with the Atlanta Braves, so what's it been like, the transition here, playing in Atlanta?
2: Yeah, was good. I know a couple of people from here too, so I feel outstanding, really good teams, really competing guy. We feel like a family here, and I know we're gonna make it.
1: Couple more for you. So growing up, you know, I'm sure there are pitchers who you're watching on that and, you know, who you were impressed by. So when you became a major leaguer, is there a pitcher who you faced and you were like, oh my God, I watched this guy growing up and now I'm facing him?
2: I mean, not like that, but I like the Grom. That was my top pitcher to face. And I like to see this guy pitching, like, the outstanding pitcher. And when I face it, I say, damn, he's good.
1: Got you. Okay, last one for you. Who is the most talented teammate that you ever played with?
2: I mean, Fernando Tatis and Ronald Acuña was the two biggest talent I ever played again.
1: Got you. Okay, folks. 2022 American League stolen base leader, former Yankee prospect, Atlanta Braves infielder now, Jorge Mateo. Jorge, man, thank you so much. Thank Great you. Talking to you.
2: For sure.
1: All right, folks, we're back.
0: All right, folks, now Atlanta, their manager, their first-year manager is Walt Weiss. Walt Weiss is a longtime former major leaguer. As a matter of fact, he won the American League Rookie of the Year in 1988. And he won a World Series with the Oakland Athletics in 1989. And he is from New York. He's from the Hudson Valley area. He managed a team before the Atlanta Braves. He managed the Colorado Rockies several years ago. And after he was relieved of his duties there, he ended up being an assistant coach on coaching staffs. He was on the Atlanta Braves coaching staff for a few years before he got the managerial job this year. And a couple years ago, when he was one of the assistant coaches with Atlanta, I interviewed him. And here is the interview with the now current Atlanta Braves manager, who 2 years ago was one of the assistants, Mr. Walt Weiss. We're back.
1: All right, folks. Samori Benjamin here at Yankee Stadium before the Yankees host the Atlanta Braves. I'm here with a New Yorker and a longtime former major leaguer, 1988 Rookie of the Year, 1989 World Series champion, Walt Weiss. Walt, man, thank you for joining me and nice meeting you.
3: Yeah, same here.
1: Now, you raised in Rockland County, not too far outside of the city here, so what do you remember life being like and how did you get into baseball?
3: Oh man, I remember always loving baseball. I remember coming down here, saw many games at the stadium. You know, 35-minute drive to Yankee Stadium from where I grew up. So, grew up loving the Yankees and coming down here quite a bit.
1: Yeah, so right in the heart of your childhood, teenage years and all that, the Yankees were playing the World Series and winning championships for growing up. Were you a Yankee fan?
3: Yeah, I was a Yankee fan growing up. You know, passed down from my dad who was a big Yankee fan. And yeah, we were all about the Yankees growing up.
1: Okay, yeah, so they won those back-to-back championships and the two other World Series. Do you have any best memories from those World Series teams watching?
3: Oh, I mean, I remember, you know, Reggie's three home run night, those really good teams in the late 70s. I love Mickey Rivers for some reason. I love Mick. Nettles, Chambliss, Willie Randolph. The big thrill for me was I got to play with Willie Randolph in Oakland at the end of Willie's career. That was a big thrill for me, being such a big Yankee fan and a Willie Randolph fan growing up. That was really awesome for me.
1: That's great. And I know Reggie came to Oakland late, '87 when you were there, when you first got there?
3: '87, yes. Okay. I was on that team with Reggie. Reggie's last year was, you know, my first year in the big leagues. I got parts of '87. And, and Reggie wasn't playing all the time. So I remember that September being on the bench with Reggie quite a bit. That was another big thrill in my career, just to again, you know, a former childhood hero and then ended up being my teammate. It's a little surreal, but those are certainly highlights in my career.
1: Yeah, I mean, that sounds awesome. I mean, do you remember any advice or maybe a little funny story about Reggie?
3: You know, Reggie liked it. He liked to know that you were a Reggie fan. You know, I remember him asking, you know, if I was a Yankee fan, because he found out I was from New York. And then when I said, yeah, I was a Yankee fan, he asked me, were you a Reggie fan, you know? And I said, of course, you know. So that was one of the icebreakers for me with Reggie.
1: Well, that's great. Thank you for sharing that. Now, in Rockland County, what was it like just in high school, the competition, the baseball competition like in high school and all that?
3: Yeah, very different back then, you know. Now kids are playing on a national level, at the high school level, you know, back then we really didn't leave, you know, the surrounding counties. You know, we didn't travel to play. We just, like I said, played in Rockland, played in Westchester. You know, I played for a team from the Bronx one summer. But yeah, we didn't travel like these kids do now, and they play against the best players in the country now in high school. But it was very regional back there when I was in high school.
1: Mm-hmm. Awesome. And did you grow up a basketball fan at all in New York? Knicks fan at all?
3: Oh yeah, yeah.
1: Okay.
3: Yeah, I was a big hockey fan too. I loved the Islanders and they were winning championships. Followed the Knicks. We're a big sports family and we love the New York teams.
1: Cool. Okay, so I believe in 82, Baltimore drafted you in 82?
3: Yes.
1: And you decided to not enter the majors at that time. You went to the University of North Carolina to go to school. 1982, so just probably a few months after Michael Jordan hit that shot in the championship game against Georgetown and Ewing and all that. So, I mean, did that play a part in you deciding to go to Carolina?
3: No, to be honest with you, I was not heavily recruited at a high school, and again, very different back then, right? I mean, you didn't have showcases. It was more word of mouth. So, you know, a kid from New York, it wasn't necessarily considered like a baseball hotbed, you know. So I didn't sign with North Carolina until the very end of my senior year, the last week of my senior season. So I think I could have stayed home and went to like Seton Hall or St. John's and that type of thing. But once North Carolina came, that was great. I loved going to school at Chapel Hill. And you mentioned Michael Jordan. You know, I ended up getting to know Michael a little bit. He was one year ahead of me. But I got to watch him and I was usher at the basketball games. Got to watch Michael Jordan in college for a couple of years.
1: That's cool, yeah. And all the other guys, like Sam Perkins.
3: Yeah.
1: I guess James Worthy was drafted in 82 after that season.
3: Right.
1: But Kenny Smith, you see him all the time.
3: Yeah.
1: Brad Daugherty, Matt Daugherty, all
3: those
1: guys.
3: Exactly.
1: So that had to be a great experience. What was it like playing baseball at North Carolina?
3: Yeah. You know, we had really good teams. You know, another local guy, B.J. Surhoff, he's from Westchester. B.J. and I went down there the same year, so we came out in the same draft in '85. That was really cool, you know, to go to school down there with B.J. We ended up playing together in Atlanta at the end of my career. But playing in North Carolina was awesome. I really developed in my 3 years there under Mike Roberts and that program. I was a late bloomer, you know. I was real small. I was 150 pounds when I showed up on campus, but learned a lot. Played a lot of good baseball in North Carolina, and that really helped me to develop into a professional player.
1: Right. Okay. You say 1985. 85 is when you got drafted in the first round by Oakland. So how was that experience at the time, just being drafted in the first round? Like you said, you were a late bloomer, and
3: yeah,
1: boom, first round.
3: Yeah. No. And again, it came together late, right? I mean, I wasn't necessarily predicted to be a first rounder, but the closer we got to the draft, my stock was rising, and I was kind of under the radar most of the time, and then, you know, right at the right time, I started getting some attention. So didn't anticipate going in the first round when I showed up in Chapel Hill, but 3 years later I ended up being a first round pick. So a big thrill for me.
1: And so you go into the Oakland organization, a lot of young talent, and 86 of course, Canseco wins Rookie of the Year, and then 87 McGuire wins it, and then 88 your first full season, and you win the Rookie of the Year in 88, and your first full season, yeah. So I mean, and then you all of course end up making the World Series that year. You lost to the Dodgers, but what was it like for you to just be able to win the Rookie of the Year? So you
3: yeah. Well, again, I mean, I, not something I anticipated at all, and I won the Rookie of the Year in a very different manner than Canseco and McGuire did. They slugged their way to the Rookie of the Year, and I played defense, you know, and was on a really good team, and I think that helped. But you know, really fortunate to break into the big leagues on that team at that time. It was a great team. I really learned how to play the game, I feel like, the right way under Tony La Russa and a lot of great veteran players like Carney Lansford. You know, we had pitchers like Dave Stewart and Dennis Eckersley, and really, really a great situation to break into.
1: What was it like playing for Carney La Russa?
3: And Tony was great. Tony was tough. You know, he expected a lot, but I grew up and learned how to play the game the right way under Tony. I still think about a lot of the lessons I learned from Tony as far as, you know, how to play the game hard, how to play the game right. Tony was a great manager. When I ended up managing in Colorado, you know, he wasn't there with me, but he was a phone call away all the time. He was my right-hand man. And anytime I had something, you know, a sticky topic I had to deal with, I called Tony, and he always had great advice. So he's been really good to me my entire career. And like I said, very fortunate to break in with those teams.
1: Yeah, I'm sure he was a great mentor and still is. So 89, you all won the World Series. You played in 3 World Series. I know the next year you were hurt in the 90 World Series. So what was it like out of the World Series that you won out of the 3? So, and you're home into that World Series too.
3: Yeah,
1: what was
3: yeah.
1: that like for you?
3: Yeah, no, you've done your homework. But first three years, 3 World Series. Like you said, I missed the one in 90. I got hurt in the ALCS on a double play at second base. I ended up having to have knee surgery, so I didn't get to play in that 90 World Series against the Reds. But like I said, playing on great teams, I got to play in a lot of big games over the course of my career, which was great looking back on that. And winning a World Series is the pinnacle of my career. You know, that's, you know, won another one as a coach here with the Braves, but there's nothing like winning a World Series as a player.
1: Now you start your career on a great team, and then you end up on the two expansion teams, Florida Marlins' first year of their existence. You get traded there, and you're there for their first year of existence. How was that feeling?
3: It was a good experience. You know, a lot of excitement in South Florida, finally getting a team. And I was at a point in my career where I had to reestablish myself. I had a devastating ankle injury in 91. In June of 91, I didn't play again until June of 92, a career-threatening injury that nobody really saw. And it's a good thing because it was pretty gruesome, but the game wasn't on TV, so there were no cameras that day. But it took a long time to recover from that. And the expansion situation was actually a good situation for me at that point in my career, because, like I said, I had to go and reestablish myself after that career-threatening injury.
1: And then you spent a few years in Colorado right after that, and you ended up becoming manager there later. But so Colorado had really been a place where you've been a lot in your adult life. So how was the Colorado experience as a player?
3: Again, a great experience. You know, we drew big crowds. There was a lot of excitement early in those Colorado years. We had good teams. We got to the postseason in the third year of existence of that franchise in 95, and you know, gave the Braves all they can handle before they went on winning the World Series that year. We played them tough in the postseason, but those are fun years in Colorado. Obviously, a different game there. Very offensive game. The games were, of course, before the pitch clock. So we're playing 3.5-4 hour games on a daily basis there. So, but a lot of exciting games, and the crowd loved it. So it was a good time to be there in Colorado. Made a lot of good friends, a lot of good connections there. Like you said, I ended up being a special assistant to the general manager for about 7 years before I ended up managing there. So I spent a lot of time there and ended up making that my home.
1: That's great. I went to Colorado for the first time 3 years ago for the All-Star game. Had a great time. Okay, three more for you. So 1998, you're with the Braves, and you make your one All-Star appearance of your career. And so that had to be a great feeling. What do you remember about that?
3: Yeah, it was a privilege, really, at that point in my career, and getting toward the back end of my career to be with another great team, you know, like I started my career with in Oakland. You know, I now was with the Braves teams that went on that 14-year division run. I was in the middle of that and with some great Hall of Fame players. So, like I said, very fortunate to have gotten the opportunity to play in a lot of big games over the course of my career. And those 3 years in Atlanta were very special to me, and very special to be back here again as a coach now. You know, putting on that Braves uniform is really special.
1: 1999, I know you all lost in the World Series to the Yankees, but what do you remember about coming here to the Bronx and that World Series?
3: Yeah, again, another highlight for me, right? I mean, coming back home to play a World Series in Yankee Stadium, another one of those surreal moments in my career. And, you know, the Yankees were at their peak, and those great teams they had, and we did get swept. The games were tight. They were tough games, hard-fought games, but they won all four of them. So it didn't end well for us, but, again, another thrill for me in my career to be able to play a World Series in Yankee Stadium.
1: Okay, last two. Your opportunity.

0: you know, trying to rebuild a culture. And I feel good about what we did there as far as, I think, changing the culture and you know, hopefully creating some standards and raising the bar a little bit. We didn't win a whole lot. You know, we were in the playoff hunt my last year there in 16 up until about August, but so we didn't win a lot of games, but again, a very valuable experience getting to manage in this league.
1: A tough question, but a fun question. The most talented player that you've had the chance to play with, and then the most talented player that you had the chance to manage or coach with.
0: Oh, yeah, great question. The most talented crew, I'd probably have a different answer for you if you asked me again tomorrow, but I think the most talented is probably Larry Walker. Larry Walker, you know, a big man that could really run. That Powell could do it all. Power, win batting titles, Gold Glove defense. Larry was as gifted as anybody I ever played with, you know. I also played with Chipper Jones. I played with some great pitchers and Greg Maddux and Smoltz and Glavine. So, but if I had to say the most talented player, it is Larry Walker.
1: Okay. And in terms of coaching and...
0: I got to manage some great players. In Tulowitzki and Nolan Arenado. You know, those two guys, as far as guys I managed, probably the most talented the most talented guys that I managed. I got, you know, Charlie Blackman was there, DJ LeMahieu, who's a Yankee here, won a batting title there in Colorado. So got to manage some good players too, but I'd say Tulowitzki and Arenado were the most talented that I got to manage.
1: And last one, I got to ask you about your Tar Heel brother again, Michael Jordan, real quick. So
0: yeah.
1: You said you got the chance to get to know him a little bit, and being from New York, growing up a Knicks fan, it must have been fun just seeing him compete against your Knicks and beating the Knicks every year. Knicks never beat him, so that had to be. What was that like?
0: Oh, it was great. I mean, you know, at that point in my career, I just really followed players and not teams. And so I love to follow Michael's career like many people did. But again, another highlight of my career and my life, really. Getting to watch him play in college, follow him as you know, one of the all-time greats. It's another special moment for me.
1: Cool. All right, folks, so a Tar Heel, a World Series champion, Rookie of the Year 1988, an All-Star, now a member of the Atlanta Braves coaching staff, Mr. Walt Weiss, a New Yorker. Thank you so much.
0: All right, appreciate it.
1: Appreciate you.
0: Thank you, enjoyed it.
1: All right, folks, we're back. All right, everybody, here's another pretty good interview that I did a couple years ago. This gentleman right here is from the Bahamas, and he ended up playing a few years in the major leagues, including with the Yankees. As a matter of fact, when Derek Jeter's last game at Yankee Stadium, he had the game-winning hit, the final swing of the game. Derek Jeter got a hit, drove in a run to end the game. It was magical. The man who scored that game-winning run off Derek Jeter's RBI was this guy right here, Antoine Richardson. We're back. Right now, before we go, 2 years ago, when I did this interview with him, he was an assistant with the New York Mets. Now he is with the man we just heard, Walt Weiss. He is now the first base coach, and he is also an outfield coach with the Atlanta Braves. All right, so this interview here was from 2 years ago, so he is no longer with the Mets, he's with the Braves, but he has an interesting story. All right, we're back. All right, folks, Savory Benjamin here with New York Mets first base coach and outfield coach Antoine Richardson. Antoine, thank you for joining me, man. It's a pleasure.
2: Savory, thanks for having me, man. I appreciate it, big guy.
1: Definitely. Now, you have a very interesting story, how you made it to Major League Baseball and all that, and you played for the Yankees as well. So I want to get into that, but you're from the Bahamas, I know. So what was life like for you growing up in the Bahamas and having you get into playing baseball?
2: Yeah, I mean, like, obviously it's a lot more laid back than New York. I'll tell you that, you know what I mean? And so definitely a real calm lifestyle. But grew up playing fast-paced softball. It's just the thing that we played in high school, and that gave me my foundation for baseball. When I was 14, I got a chance to go to Florida to go to high school, and that's when I kind of started playing baseball full-time, man. So it's been

0: I kind of late on that journey, but you know what I mean? Got on the bus early enough, I guess.
1: Yes, and I forgot to mention my favorite player right now to watch in Major League Baseball, Jad Chisholm. Jad from the Bahamas. And also, I got to give a shout out to someone who I actually interviewed last year from the Bahamas, New York Liberty, John Paul Jones.
0: Okay.
1: 2021 WNBA MVP.
0: No doubt.
1: So,
0: much love to the 242. Appreciate that.
1: Yes. Now, okay, so you talk about playing softball. That's pitch softball. That's very interesting. I know Jazz talked about going to his grandmother's softball games as well. So, I mean, it seemed like softball was a big part of the culture. So, I mean, how much is softball part of the culture, and then how did you start playing baseball?
0: Yeah, so softball is still a big part of the culture. I think people love it. You know, it's a fast-paced game. It's exciting, and I think there's still a big passion for it in the country. My best friend's dad, his family had a piece of land on a farm, and he just would take us out there on Sundays in the summertime. We'd have to shovel up like horse manure off the field or whatever to play. But it was just about having a good time and playing with our friends, man. And so that's how we kind of got the baseball thing going.
1: Now, I know, like you said, you ended up going to high school to going to Florida for high school, and you were playing basketball and football as well, I believe, in high school.
0: Yep.
1: So now, just in terms of the football, now, were you a football? How did you get into football, and how visible was football in the Bahamas?
0: So it wasn't very visible in the Bahamas. I would watch it. Like, you know, my family would love like the Miami Dolphins because it's so close, and that was my thing. But I could run a little bit, and I think, like, you know, when we had a football team, the coach was like, "Hey, why don't you come out and try out?" And then put some pads on, put me in the backfield, and I would run away from people. So I think that's how I got into football, man.
1: Okay, so that happened when you
0: went to Florida. Yeah.
1: So did your whole family move to Florida, or you just...
0: No, I was by myself, man. Okay. So I moved in with some family in Florida.
1: Okay.
0: But it was just an opportunity, man. I think my mom and my family saw an opportunity to like continue to pursue baseball, get an education, maybe go to college.
1: Yeah.
0: And you know, we kind of jumped at the opportunity.
1: No doubt about it. Cool. Oh yeah. Okay. So they're playing in high school in Florida. Now, did you have a baseball inspiration growing up?
0: You know what? It was another guy from the Bahamas, actually. His name was Angelo Burrows. He was in the minor leagues.
1: Okay.
0: And I think when he got an opportunity to play professional baseball, it was the first time I was like, oh, somebody from the Bahamas can play the sport.
1: Yeah,
0: you know what I mean?
1: Yeah.
0: And it's like, you know, when you have people looking like you and from where you're from, you start to believe it a little bit more. And so, honestly, it's Angelo Burrows. He was the number one inspiration. And then I just think, like, black players in baseball. You know what I mean? Like, seeing anybody with like, look my color and doing the thing, I was like, oh, dang, people like me can do this thing.
1: No doubt about it. And we're trying to keep the black ball players around the MLB. Something I've been looking at for a while. But because in this country, you know, you have so many exciting sports, basketball, football, so it's a big competition. But what do you remember just high school baseball being like in Florida, coming over? And I guess that like your first real baseball experience? I'm not sure how much you got to play in Bahamas.
0: Yeah. I would say from a competitive standpoint, it was definitely like the most competitive baseball I've been around. And it took a really long time to like adjust. You know, it took me some time to get with it. I didn't play at all my freshman year. My sophomore year didn't play at all. And it wasn't until my junior year I actually started to play a little bit more and started to get the hang of this thing. So it was definitely a shock because I wasn't facing pitching that was throwing that hard and athletes that can go after the ball the way they were going after it. And so coming to Florida was a change, no doubt about it.
1: Well, like, to me, it's very impressive that you could play baseball really organized first time in high school and make it to major leagues and all that, because baseball is a very tough sport. So, like, that's really impressive to me. So, I know at a high school, you end up going to community college and playing there, and you played there for a while. I know you passed up some opportunities. You were drafted when you were in community college still, right? So, you had to be playing really well to get drafted at that point, but you passed that up for a while. Had a chance to go to Brown, too, right? Pass it up.
0: Yeah.
1: So, you end up at Vanderbilt, which is a big-time baseball program. So, how did that all come about, and how was that experience?
0: Man, it was a life-changing experience to go to Vanderbilt. The coaches there at the time, Tim Corbin, who's still there, Eric Backage, who's now the head guy at Clemson, Derek Johnson was the pitching coach, and he's now the pitching coach in Cincinnati Reds, and just like that whole support staff was like really, really important in my life, you know what I mean? They grew me up, you know what I mean? Took me from a little boy from the Bahamas to a man in Nashville, Tennessee, right? Uh-huh. And so, like, I think when I think about that experience, I just think about how I grew as a person. And obviously, the baseball was what it was, in the SEC, playing the best conference in the country. Some people might debate that, but I'm an SEC snob. And so, that was, I think that was very important time. I learned to fail at Vanderbilt, right? I learned to how to get through those, how to get through tough situations, which, like, you know, professional baseball threw at me all the time. And they just saw me in community college, man. So I went to community college for 2 years. I had a coach there, Craig Giroux, who taught me how to switch hit for the first time. I just kept my faith, man, and got some opportunities.
1: Yeah, it's amazing going to community college and being able to end up here. You know, a lot of people would think, go to community college, you can't make it here, but that's truly inspiring. Now, did you play with David Price when you were there?
0: Yeah, so when I was a senior, David Price was a freshman, so I got him when he first came in, man. Obviously, we know what type of talent he was.
1: Yeah, he ended up becoming the first overall pick in the draft, so that's really cool. Now, I know that you got your degree, too, in engineering, so that's all. I mean, how did it feel to be able to get a degree in engineering through playing baseball?
0: Man, like, amazing, right? Because that was the plan. My mom sent me off when I was 14 to finally finish the goal, get to the finish line, was really heartwarming, man. I know it was big for me. I think it was big for my family. And so all those sacrifices that were made, it made it worthwhile. So definitely very fulfilling, man.
1: And then, you drafted by San Francisco, and instead of looking to get a job in engineering, you want to play baseball, you know, and we definitely understand that, and San Fran drafts you, so how did it feel to also get a chance? Well, you were drafted a few times, passed it up, so what made you decide, okay, now I'm going to take this minor league professional baseball path?
0: Yeah, so I think the first couple of times, man, I think a part of it was just not being ready mentally, right? Like, I think, like, and physically, I was kind of small, and I figured I had some more time to grow. And then after my senior year, I was like, there's no other choice, right? It's time to go. I couldn't hide behind the blanket anymore, right? So I had to go in and put this experience. And so, but I do think that time in Nashville at Vanderbilt really groomed me for what was about to happen, right? Because pro baseball hit me with a bunch of stuff in the face, man. I failed a lot. Things didn't always go my way. But through my time, you know, Palm Beach Community College, Vanderbilt, and some of the experience in the Bahamas prepared me for those moments.
1: Yeah, and the minor leagues is a grind. It's not easy, and you're someone who spent a lot of time in the minor leagues, and you actually ended up making your MLB debut with Atlanta, a different organization. Before the Atlanta Braves debut, how was your experience in the minor leagues?
0: Yeah, I think you got to love this game, right? Because, yes, you know, the bus rides, the long nights, they aren't always easy on the mind. Yes. Once again, I think, like, when you love this thing, you learn to, like, grow from these moments and these experiences. Do I wish that we had a little better? Absolutely. But it was what I was doing, what I love, man. You know what I mean? I was getting to play baseball.
1: Right. I mean, so I know you were in the mountains for several years. So what, of course, you love the game, and you really just kept firm and kept your belief. And I know. So what do you remember about your MLB debut with Atlanta in 2011?
0: Clayton Kershaw on the mound.
1: Yes. Clayton Kershaw got the head off.
0: Cy Young winner. Yes. And I remember my screen being on the big on the jumbotron and me just being like, oh my goodness, this is really happening. And then just the vibe. I remember, you know, all the guys in the dugout at that time with the Braves. It was just a lot of really cool things that happened. Yeah.
1: Now you bat lefty, not switch, right?
0: I'm a switch hitter. Yeah.
1: Okay, so you got to hit off Clayton from the right side.
0: Yep.
1: Okay.
0: Yep.
1: Okay. Got you. Now you were in the minor leagues for a few more years. Then in 2014, the Yankees, they give you an opportunity. So you play some games with them, and I know that you scored Derek Jeter's. Derek Jeter, we know his last Yankee Stadium game, where that crazy game where the Yankees were losing, then they ended up coming back, and last play, Derek Jeter walk-off hit, Yankees win. My man right here, Antoine Richardson, scored that game-winning run, Jeter's last RBI. So that's crazy, man. You're in history for that. So 2014, 10 years ago, actually. Yeah. So what do you remember about that time?
0: Oh, man, what a... Just grateful, right? Like, I mean, the experience, just experience those moments, like, you know, you get a chance to play with guys like Carlos Beltran, CC Sabathia, and you, obviously you mentioned the captain, you know, Derek Jeter. It was just really cool opportunities. And, you know, that night was just memorable, man. I just remember the stadium rocking. It felt like a movie, you know what I mean? I felt like a fan the entire time, man. I remember having to kind of knock myself in the head and pinch myself a couple times and be like, hey, man, you got a job to do. But definitely grateful for those moments, man, because it takes me right back to the Bahamas, right? We're like, dang, like, it's a long way from home, you know what I mean?
1: Yeah, that's incredible, definitely. That play will always go down in the annals of greatness in MLB history. Now, you end up getting into coaching. How did you get into coaching? I know you end up going back to San Fran, a team that gave you your first professional baseball opportunity.
0: Yeah, so honestly, went back home, man, dug into the community and did some stuff back in the Bahamas, and just had a passion just helping, right? And then baseball is that vehicle to help. And, you know, through doing that, I think people took notice, and people invited me to be part of the organization. Found a good fit in Toronto in 2018. Learned a lot about what the other side of baseball was like, and I felt that it gave me an opportunity to actually continue to help with baseball in the Bahamas, as well as help baseball players over here as well. And from that point on, man, just like, you know, I've been, once again, fortunate, man, with opportunities. And after that, I got a chance to go to San Francisco, and now here in New York.
1: Right, and you talk about what is the baseball development like in the Bahamas and the interest, and of course, you know, Jazz is there. I'm sure a lot of kids see him and get inspired. So what's the baseball landscape like now in Bahamas?
0: I'd say growing, you know what I mean? I think, like, you know, we went from a time where we had, like, when I was playing back in minors, we had, like, two professional players in the minor leagues, and now we got, like, anywhere from 20 to 30, right? And then you got Jazz Chisholm starring down in Miami. And so, like, it's definitely a growing sport. We got a lot of room to go, but it's an exciting time, too, for baseball in the Bahamas.
1: And I know you got a chance to play in WBC. You were part of the Great Britain team, and you also now coach with Great Britain. So how did that come about?
0: Yeah, so obviously we used to be a colony of Great Britain back in the day, and so with that connection, it allowed some Bahamians to play for Great Britain. And when we got that opportunity, it was our first time as a group of Bahamians to be able to play together on the national stage. So we really kind of cherished that moment of being together and then playing for something a little bigger than yourself, right? And so, like, it was pretty cool to play for a flag. And so we were honored that we were allowed that opportunity. We're still finding our way to find our to do it for our flag, right? The Bahamas, and fighting for that opportunity. But that was really cool. And then the opportunity to go back and coach, right, and kind of like give back in that capacity has been really fulfilling as well, man. So, and it's excited that we got a chance to win a game in the last WBC and now qualify for the next one.
1: Yes.
0: So definitely excited.
1: The WBC, I love that event. There's two more for you. Just you know, your time as a player. Who is the most talented player that you had the chance to play with?
0: Oh man, what a tough question. Man, that won't put me on the spot, man. You know, it's hard to say, man. I think, like, it's to play with. You know, Chipper Jones stands out. Derek Jeter obviously stands out. I'll leave it at those two right there, man. They're two Hall of Famers. I can't go wrong with them, right?
1: And as a coach, the most talented player that you had the chance to coach.
0: Oh, man. You put me on the spot now, man. You got guys calling me on the phone. You know what? You know, I could say Josh Chisholm, man. Like, you know, I got a chance to coach him when he was a little kid.
1: Really,
0: you know what I mean? And so, like,
1: awesome.
0: To see his development has been really, really cool. But honestly, man, I'll tell you this. Real talk is that, like, these athletes are so unique, man. And I think, like, they're able to do things that we can't teach. And everybody has this unique skill. And so I think that's the fun part about this is, like, you say who's the most talented, but, like, you just got guys that do things a different way and so unique. And so, man, they all special in their, like, own unique way, man. So it's a tough question. I just think, like, you just got some really unique players.
1: What do you think has been the key to Jazz being able to have the success that he's had here?
0: Being himself, you know what I mean? He's a vibe, right? And everybody knows that. But I think him just kind of being himself and being able to show out how he wants to show out, you know what I mean? I think that's allowed him to, like, bring his, like, flavor to the game. And I think that's what allows him to thrive, because he's authentically being himself.
1: Last one for you. Just what's it been like here, your first year here in New York City? What's it been like for you to get a chance to be here. And what do you think the Mets have to do to get things going in the right direction?
0: Man, it's the Big Apple, man. You know what I mean? Like, this is the city that, like, everybody want to be in. And so that's been really cool. In terms of getting the right direction, look, man, we got to play better baseball. We've been making some mistakes, and I think we just got to clean that up a little bit. Obviously, we got a really talented group of players, and I think we're on that track. We're on the track of mitigating the mistakes, man. And I think we don't make as many mistakes, and we give ourselves more opportunities to win. And hopefully this ship turns a little bit now in the right direction.
1: Awesome. And tomorrow should be a fun day with Daryl Strawberry having his number retired, and Antoine Richardson, New York Mets, first base coach, long time baseball man. Thank you so much, man.
0: No, guys, thanks for having me, man. Appreciate you. Much love.
1: Appreciate you too. We're back. All right, finally, folks, I'm gonna give y'all an interview I did a couple years ago with a former Met. A lot of folks don't realize he was a former Met, and then he became a great manager. He won 3 World Series with the San Francisco Giants, 2010, 2012, and 2014. He then was not managing for a while, came back and won a World Series in 2023 with the Texas Rangers. In 24, the year after, I interviewed him at Yankee Stadium. Here we go. We're back. All right, folks, Maury Benjamin here really quickly before the Rangers-Yankees game here at Yankee Stadium. I'm here with a great all-time manager, a legend, a 4-time World Series champion, Bruce Bochy. Thank you for joining me. It's a pleasure to meet you and talk to you really quickly. Thank you.
2: Thank you. No, it's good to talk with you.
1: So you are the manager of the only Texas Rangers World Series winning team that came this past season, so congrats on that. And it was your first year as manager too, so how did it all come together for you all last year?
2: Well, I think it started with the job that Chris Young did, our general manager. He's one that was the architect of this team and went out and got some pitching. This was a club that had a good foundation, a good core with Marcus Semien and, of course, Corey Seager. And you look at third base, young kid Josh Young and Nate Lowe. And then to go get some pitching, to help give us a chance to win on a consistent basis. So that's kind of how it came together. They started winning some games. Confidence grew, and next thing you know, we're playing in World Series.
1: Nice. I saw you were born in France, right? So does that mean you have dual citizenship, France and the U.S.?
2: No. You know what? My father was in the service. I'm an Army brat, and he was stationed there in 1955 in a little town called Boussac. Is where I was born, and I only lived there about a year and a half. But I did go back, went to the old town of Boussac to see where I was born, and I tried to help the French team qualify for the WBC, but I didn't have too much luck doing that.
1: Did you have any interest in basketball growing up or now?
2: Basketball was my love growing up. That's what I loved to play. And my roots in North Carolina, all my relatives played basketball, and long story short, though, after we made a move and they had a team pretty much picked, they didn't have a spot for me, I just started playing baseball.
1: So real quickly, you know, the Olympics is today, and we have a gold medal match between USA and France. It should be exciting. What do you think about that?
2: Well, it's going to be exciting. Unfortunately, we got to work 2 games today, so can't watch it. But we'll catch a replay and catch up with what's going on in the world here after about 8 hours of baseball.
1: Now, you won 4 championships, like I said. Your first World Series, 98, against the Yankees. What do you remember just about your first World Series appearance? I know it did not go well for you guys, but it was still a great honor to win that National League.
2: Yeah, there's nothing like coming to New York for a World Series. I was pinching myself then. Yeah, it didn't go too well. We had a lead in that first game. We couldn't quite hold on, but great experience. You learn from all your experiences, but that's a special year, I thought, 98, even though we didn't win the World Series.
1: How was it for you to be able to win 0-3 in San Francisco? San Fran, they had been so long since the Giants had won a World Series, and you were able to win 2010. That was a big one, and then 2 more. How was that?
2: Well, to win the first one there, it had never been done in San Francisco, so that made it that much more special. The fans, I mean, how they came out, supported us, and how emotional they got in that parade, and then, of course, the next 2, they're all special in their own way. But really, the first one, San Francisco, reminded me of last year, because they had never won one in Texas, and how those fans came out, showed their appreciation, and you just see how many people you impacted when you win a World Series, when you have a parade.
1: You played for the Mets for a year in 1982. I know those weren't the best teams, but how was your experience just being in New York and just being a part of this environment?
2: No, I love playing here. I was only here for like two and a half months. They called me up in 82. I lived in Long Island. You know, took the train in every day. I got to experience New York, and I'm very appreciative of that. And I have a deeper appreciation of the city, the diversity of it, how cool it is. I really enjoyed my time. I was hoping to stay longer, but fortunately, I was taken off to roster.
1: And I know in 85, we had a walk-off home run against Nolan Ryan, the only home run, only walk-off he gave up in his career. Now, last one for you. You're here at Yankee Stadium, and beginning of your three-game series, doubleheader today. Just what is your outlook for this series?
2: Well, we're in a situation we need to start taking series. We need to win ball games. We're playing a really good team here, an outstanding team. They're the most dominant team as far as offense and baseball right now. And so we're going to have to pitch well and play our best ball.
1: Bruce Bochy, four-time World Series winning manager, the manager of the reigning World Series champion Texas Rangers. Bruce, thank you so much and have a great day today.
2: Thank you so much. I appreciate it.
1: All right, folks, we're back.
2: All right.
3: Okay, again, Samori Benjamin back here. That was the interview from 2 years ago, 2024, with then Texas Rangers manager Bruce Bochy. The Rangers had won the World Series the previous year in 2023, okay? So, folks, I was at a studio today. I played a few interviews for you all today that I did. I think it was five. So, thank you all for joining me. I'll be back next week. Have a great Sunday and rest of your week. Adios, folks.

0: We're the New Orleans Jazz Vipers at WBAI, New York City.
1: Your whole life you've been very stingy.
2: Thrifty.
1: Cheap.
2: I still have money left because I saved it.
1: Now it's time for you to be generous.
2: Whatever do you mean?
1: Write your will. Leave some money to good causes.
2: I don't trust good causes.
1: What about that radio station you like? WBAI.
2: WBAI. Thanks for reminding me.
1: You're welcome.
2: I'll leave money to buy a lot of radios.
1: Buy a lot of radios? Why would you do that?
2: So they can be given to cats so that they may listen to WBAI.
1: Cat radios?
2: Mm-hmm.
1: That's a good idea.
2: I know it is.
1: But besides leaving money for cats to have radios, you can leave money to WBAI so cats will be sure to have something alternative and diverse to listen to when you're gone.
2: Hmm. Being of sound mind, I hereby bequeath 50% of my fortune so cats may have radios, and 50% to radio station WBAI New York.
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2: Well, who do you suggest?
1: I like cats.
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0: Yes, we're always looking for freedom. Welcome, welcome, welcome to the Abolitionist. I am so happy to be back. For those who do not know, I had taken a little journey over the last week. I was in Havana, Cuba, doing some humanitarian work because, as I stress and emphasize, freedom, that means freedom for all people. And so I took this amazing journey to Havana, Cuba, thanks to Dr. Rosemary Mealy. Shout out to her. And hopefully next week, her and the group that I had the honor of journeying with will join us, and we will talk more about that life-changing experience. So stay tuned for that. But I just want to welcome you to The Abolitionist here on WBAI 99.5 FM, brought to you by the Institute of Emotional Literacy, because feelings are not the problem, but the silence around them is. And today, maybe you've heard, maybe you haven't heard, but if you, your points, I've even heard about this, even in Cuba. So, Tuskegee University, founded in 1881 by Booker T. Washington, home of the Tuskegee Airmen, one of the most sacred Black institutions in the history of this country, has now issued a new dress code. Business suits required for formal events, bonnets, do-rags, bedroom shoes banned in classrooms and cafeterias. Faculty is authorized to discipline violators on the spot. A community closet is available for students who cannot afford professional attire. Medical and religious exceptions, of course, included. Of course, that's not a bonnet or a do-rag. But the internets, they caught fire. Alumni are very divided. Young students are furious. And the question underneath all of it is one that this program was built for. Is this respectability politics, or is this about decorum? Is this protection or policing? Booker T. or Du Bois, where do you stand? And what does it mean when a Black institution tells its Black students that their natural way of showing up is not acceptable? Is this really natural? Okay, well, that's up for debate as well. And with me today is someone who has sat with young people in classrooms and therapy rooms and in the hardest conversations families have about who they are and who they are becoming. That's Dr. Ron. He's with us today. You know him, one of my favorite humans, therapist, educator, mentor, professor, psychology at Broward College, and the curator of the Fatherhood Think Tank. He has worked in public schools in Broward County and Philadelphia, served as education and prevention manager at Women in Distress at Broward County, and has spent his career at the intersection of emotional health and community empowerment. He brings the clinical lens to this debate, and so I want to welcome Dr. Ron. Dr. Ron, welcome to The Abolitionist.
1: Oh, Frenchie, I swear, you... You're getting better and better at this thing. I almost got to get you to be a writer for when I make presentations. You make it sound so good.
0: Listen, I got you. I can only speak the truth. You only give me good things to speak.
1: But Frenchie,
0: so that's okay.
1: This is a very important conversation we're going to have today, because I think it really... I've seen a lot of different points of view on this, and where people are almost making some of it anti-Blackness. And I have some concern about that, but I'm sure you're going to get into some details before we get into that conversation.
0: Ooh, we need to, yes. You know, the labels, the, you know, the more that we use pop psychology to suss out our social ills, I feel like the more damage that we are doing. But before we take sides on this debate, I want to ask you the emotional intelligence question first. When you heard about Tuskegee's dress code, what feelings did you notice? Not thoughts, feelings, because I think the feelings are where this conversation actually lives.
1: Well, for me, the feelings were immediately thank you about time. Because I think that there is this culture that we have today that, hey, just do anything any way you want to do it, how you want to do. And I think that it also sets a tone for how people perceive us. We in certain communities, we get upset how people perceive us, but also it's how do we present ourselves. And I think that in a, when you're in an institution for learning, you need to be presented in a certain way.
0: I my feelings were my feelings were when I saw these news headlines, because colored folk, we don't like to air out our dirty laundry, and I feel like this is some laundry they put outside that is very interesting. And I always say that whiteness does not police itself, but blackness, and in black culture, not only are we policed culturally, interculturally, but also intraculturally. I think for me, what showed up for me and in my feelings were when I heard the word professionalism, it gave me the icks. Because the reason for excluding bonnets and do-rags came across as inauthentic to me. The school institution said that this is about professionalism. And if you're not a business student, which in many schools and many business schools, you're required to wear a suit. If you're in a school of communications or the school of fine arts, people walk across campus in very dynamic things. Artistic students love to express themselves. If you are a part of the LGBTQ community, and that has its range, I've seen people express themselves in ways that would be considered untraditional, could be considered unprofessional. I'm going to put the word professional in air quotes. And I'm just thinking, these young people, they came out of bed to go to class, and what is it more important that they're in class? Or are we more focused with what's on a student's head? And what also showed up for me is when I think about churches that have put up boundaries for how people show up in the church. And I can think of the big hat church ladies scowling at particularly certain women, young women, whom they deem to be dressed inappropriately. And it's like every church could always highlight and point out the fast girl. Look at that girl. She's fast. She's fast. She's out there. She's, trying to get attention. They could never point out the girl that had been violated or molested or assaulted or had some type of trauma. They could, but they were quick to point out the fast ones. And here we are in yet another space that's supposed to be sacred and to our own. And then there are these restrictions. And so I guess initially seeing these first headlines, it seemed very religious to me, but not spiritual. That was the first thing that I felt.
1: Okay. I definitely, you won't get me to defend the church anytime, but I will defend educational institutions, and mainly because of the rich history of a school like Tuskegee and what was the foresight of their founder and looking at what needs to be present for their students and how we know that students are ready and prepared to begin education. As an educator, I am not concerned about the clothes that students wear, but I am concerned about what their clothes begin to represent for their ability and be ready for knowledge, right? So, I'll say this because I'm going to make a great comparison of going to HBCU as well as going to a PWI, and the students at PWI did very similar things. I mean, I think the things they were doing were a little bit more risque in very short shorts to class, tank top type outfits.
0: Cannot touch their toes. That's right. No bras absolutely allowed.
1: Mm-hmm. And so I think about for myself when I was in school that, you know, we had to get dressed up every Wednesday, and there were professors who wanted to show us a standard of what we should be looking for when we move from outside of this educational institution, of things we may face. I know in this generation, people think, oh, we don't face anything. Oh, I can come to dress any way I want to. I can do the things any way I want to. And then say, oh, everybody's racist, or everybody is doing things against us. And I would say, I am a person who dresses exactly the way he wants to. But I also know that I don't just represent myself when I'm dressed and doing the things I'm doing. So in many instances, I'm trying to, as much as possible, be looking the best to represent what I'm doing. Like, can you imagine me showing up to work with a family, therapeutic family, and I show up there with a do-rag on, with some flip-flops, and, you know, some pajama bottoms and a wife beater? These people be like, I'm not about to tell this man my deepest secrets and our emotional dysfunction, because I don't have faith in just because of how he might be dressed. And so these are things that I would think about. And I think that also in this Tuskegee dress, and I read it intensely through one of the people, one of your favorite people, Roland Martin. He presented it, and I read the breakdowns of it. The idea that it was more about them not showing up to school, showing up to classes in this type of stuff that they would deem that be, like someone wearing a shirt that, hey, explicit t-shirts. And you know how much we may play with explicit t-shirts and things like that. But these are
0: I have a few, yes. You know, it's interesting. I'm listening to young people protest this, and I find this, especially after a journey to Cuba, I went to a space that maybe if they're lucky, they get 7 hours of electricity a day. Maybe. I'm in a space that in so many areas, they don't even have trash pickup. I mean, when I say lights are out, lights are out. And I'm among people that are offering me food when they can't even maintain food because the power goes out. This is somebody who, you know, may have gotten, you know, their share of food for the month. You know, here we have people who have SNAP and they get their benefits and they get their portions and they put their meats in the freezer, you know, prepare to ration out this food for the month, and then it goes bad because there's no electricity. And on the other side of that, we show up and the kids are showing us what they learned in piano class. They're showing us what they learned in their ceramics class. They're showing us what they learned in their dance class. And when I tell you, these young people and these children show up pristine. They have, I mean, when I say they have nothing but the hearts that they come in with. The privilege that we have here in America and the fact that you have so much privilege that you would fight to look like a tackhead mess is frustrating to me. And that's not because it's anti-Black, but it's because you have the privilege to show up in a way that warrants appreciation and honor and gratefulness. So, and you'd rather show up slovenly and lazy.
1: So saying that, Frenchie, I think a big part for me is that if people showed up, especially African American students, for me, I like to say Black students, Pan-Africanism and all across the board, that can include Caribbean, if they showed up in representation of who they were, I would be against any bit of, oh, they shouldn't have locks, or they shouldn't have braids, or they should not wear colorful African garments or hats or anything in relation to the identification of their ethnicity. But I think that it's not about ethnicity. It's more about the idea of who wears sleepwear to be educated. You don't, you know, walk and say, we're coming here. And then again, if you wear sleepwear on, where's your mind at? Is your mind on going to sleep? Because I've seen many students in my days as a professor, and especially during the COVID time of virtual classes, no one cut their camera on. So I don't know what they're doing. One time the kid camera came on and he was working out. He was in the gym. Now, I don't know how he was reading along with what we're doing and how I'm following, if he was pumping weights. And so it's a mindset of what you're coming in to look like and be. And I don't think it's so much about what you're, I don't think it's about what you look like. It's about keeping a certain academic, educational environment in place. Because imagine if you decide to, and again, people can do what they want, but imagine you come only with your pajamas and your shirt, and you maybe don't wear a bra. And there's nothing wrong with not wearing a bra, but we can't control other people in those kind of environments. They should control themselves, but it's just thinking of the guy with the gray sweatpants on. You know, he got them gray sweatpants and things, and everybody's spending their time paying attention to something else instead of the lecture from the professor. So that's something I definitely is more aligned to think about.
0: I'm with you, and you know, Dr. Ron, I think we should make sure that we open up the phone lines to hear from our BAI family. I would love to know from our listeners, what is their gut reaction to Tuskegee's dress code? Just your feeling. Does this feel like protection or does this feel like policing? I want to welcome you again to The Abolitionist here on WBAI.org. And I want to play a little classic by Donny Hathaway. I think this is fitting. And then we'll begin to take Some calls from our BAI family at 212-209-2877, 212-209-2877. Here is The Ghetto by Donny Hathaway. Take a listen.
2: Yes, this is the ghetto.

0: Welcome back, welcome back. Welcome to The Abolitionist. I'm your host, Frenchie Davis, this Sunday and every Sunday, of course, unless I'm on some amazing humanitarian journey where I just returned from Cuba. So grateful for that. But I am back. I am back, good people. And we're talking about, while I was away, this social issue and debate came on the rise. We're having debates about bonnets. I can't believe that we're having debates about bonnets in classrooms. But here we are, people. We are here nonetheless. Our phone lines are open. We are live and with Dr. Ron, 212-209-2877. That's 1-212-209-2877. Are you making a case for or are you making a case against? What were your initial feelings when you heard this? Is this a generational thing? And why is this a generational thing? Did we have our thing in our generation? You know, we've been through the sagging pants phase. We've been through the afro phase. I remember there was a time people didn't want you to wear your afros. So we have gone through all kinds of changes, and here we are today. So I want to receive a few highlights from our BAI family. So let's begin with some of the callers that are on hold. Thank you so much for holding with us. Welcome to The Abolitionist. Good afternoon, caller. What's your name and where are you calling from?
1: My name is Mitch. I'm calling from Brooklyn.
0: Thank you, Mitch. Talk to us.
1: What we call black culture and what we accept. I live in Brooklyn. Now, they renamed the street over here ODB. It's a rapper. And what does ODB stands for? Old Dirty Bastard. This is on a street sign. Can you imagine? And, I speak to other people about this, and the young people say, that's our culture. That's what we believe in. You want to be called an old dirty bastard on a street sign? Yes, and I'm against the do-rags and putting the hat on the head. I'm against that also. Why shouldn't they dress in a business-like form instead of just any way they want to? But something has to be checked. It's just like the N-word. You know, we call that, well, us, it means something different. No, Richard Pryor, he started that, and he apologized later on in life that he started it. So we have to put checks on our young people, and we have to set examples. Right?
0: Yeah, I think, you know, putting sometimes checks on ourselves, I mean, our young people are not evolved in a vacuum, right? And so we have to ask, you know, what example as adults are we setting as well? So again, I'm not going to cast stones. We are, my mother's going to laugh. I think she's listening to this episode, but I wanted to go to an interview. And when I was in high school, we used to taper our pants. And we'd tape them and we would roll them up. And I got dressed for this interview. It was just an interview at a movie theater. And my mother was like, absolutely not. And I was just like, it just tapered. And she was like, no, ma'am. And she had me straighten out my pants for this interview. And of course, I got the job and everything. But looking back, I'm going to say thanks, Mom. I'm going to say thanks. So, Mitch, I hear you. Some things have to be checked. Let's talk about it. Thank you for calling. Let's get some more BAI family in here. Good afternoon, caller. What's your name and where are you calling in from?
2: Hello.
0: Hi. Welcome to The Abolitionist.
2: Hi. Hello. My name is Lawrence. And I have a question. What do you actually think about the vast, and I mean vast majority of black, older and also young women who wear white wigs, blonde no less, and you really see this everywhere, and if you know, you don't really think that is a sign of pure self-hatred?
0: No, not at all. Not considering that blonde hair is not beholden to one particular ethnicity.

0: not white. I mean, again, I think when we live in a dominant culture of whiteness and you haven't seen other cultures, you could say that, you know, that maybe the idea is that you would see an American person wearing a American cultured thing. But then if you go to Africa, you go to the Indonesia,
1: you go to Australia and you see the Aborigines with blonde hair.
0: With blonde hair. You don't need to say, oh, they have white hair.
2: These are white wigs, straight hair, white wigs worn by the vast majority of black women.
0: They might think they're lawyers. They might think they're lawyers.
2: Terrible sign.
0: But wearing a white collar.
1: One, it's not American to wear a white wig.
0: The founders of the country wore white wigs. So I think it's a very American thing to do.
2: No, I mean, you know, these kind of excuses for this kind of thing is very, very typical. You can't argue the fact that, you know, these are white hair wigs worn by black women, which is ridiculous. They actually look like clowns. Especially the blonde hair wigs. It's just ludicrous. Absolutely ludicrous.
1: You're entitled to not like it.
2: Huh?
1: That's what I think. You don't like it. So don't get involved with them. Don't date them. Don't marry them.
2: Look, I don't have to get involved, but I'm just really stating a fact that for you to make excuses for obvious self-hatred.
1: What excuse did I make?
2: Is really, really something. What excuse did I make, Lawrence? Huh?
1: What excuse did I make?
2: What do you think about black
1: women? No, no, you accused me of making an excuse for a handful of black women who wear white straight wigs. So what excuse did I make?
2: I'm asking you a question.
1: No, you asked a question, and I am. You made a statement. You made an accusation. Lawrence, you made an accusation, and so let's resolve the accusation that you make. What excuse did I make?
2: Generally, what do you actually think?
1: No, no. Why don't you answer the question? Because you made an accusation that you cannot back up, Lawrence.
2: By just making it personal.
1: That's reasonable. We can pipe them down.
2: Because it's too embarrassing for you. And I understand that.
1: I'm not embarrassed at all.
2: But to have a black woman wearing a straight hair, white wig, blonde no less, blonde, right down her back is ridiculous, shameful and stupid. And like Malcolm X,
0: let me ask the question.
1: Why hair color is shameful?
0: Can I ask a question?
2: You can make an excuse
0: I hear you, my brother. I hear you loud and clear. But my question
2: good.
0: Would
2: well,
0: be,
2: I'm really, really glad that you do because I really find
0: no,
2: it.
0: No, because, but I want to
1: yeah,
0: respond.
1: Yeah, he's not agreeing with you.
0: If you want me to respond to you, if you don't let me respond, I can't. You can't.
1: Lawrence wants to rage bait Ron. Right, he doesn't want to have a conversation. He doesn't even want to understand. He doesn't want to be informed.
0: It's not a thing to understand because I think that this is a perfect example of. This is what happens to black people often because we live in a country that all people, not just black people, wear blonde wigs. This is a multicultural country and all people wear it. I'm surprised because the larger majority of the society,
1: Japanese women,
0: want people who come and live in this country to conform to the mainstream. So if you would see black women, Asian women, Hispanic women, Indian women, East Indian women, you would see them wearing blonde wigs. It would be a part of conforming to the conformity that the dominant culture wants them to do. So to go and then blame them and say, they don't like themselves because they're conforming to a society who has asked them and telling them and pressuring them to conform is seeming a little dishonest. A little dishonest because if they were not to conform, there is a problem with them wearing what is natural to them. And you're saying they're not fitting into this America that we have created.
1: I just want to know where is he at where he claimed that the majority of black women are representing this style. I just want to know what

0: pocket and what closet that he's in. I wish I could ask him, but he makes having a conversation difficult. And I'm not sure what that has to do with bonnets or the discussion today. I do hope that he expands his horizons on his judgment, Ron. It is interesting. Sometimes
1: Yeah,
0: I wear my hair natural.
1: but Chris, you
0: Sometimes
1: remember,
0: I.
1: everybody has their perception. And I think this is a great therapeutic moment. Everyone has a perception about what they believe and what they see. And sometimes your perception may only be your reality. It may not be
0: Well,
1: the
0: because
1: reality
0: we
1: for
0: don't
1: everybody.
0: see the world as it is, we see the
1: Right.
0: world as we are, right? And
1: Very
0: so
1: good. Excellent way to
0: there it
1: sum it.
0: is. There it
1: Right.
0: is. Thanks, Lawrence, though. Thank you. I hope you do chime back in with us again. Dr. Ryan, I think we have another caller on the line. Good afternoon, caller. What's your name and where are you calling in from?
2: Darryl McPherson, Bronx, New York, and following Lawrence is a heavy number.
0: We'll give it a shot.
2: I feel like somebody coming in and coming doing comedy after Richard Pryor has done a set. What I'd like to examine is, are rules the best way to get people to behave in the way that you want them to behave? And in essence, what I'm looking at is the rules of monopoly capitalism that then bring forth the rules that, well, I have to have a law passed so I can wear an afro to work, or I have to have a law passed in order to have locks. And in this instance, even if, and since it's Tuskegee, there's a whole lot of history going on there, from the airmen to the experiment, are we still integrating into the fire that Reverend King warned about? Because this system is going down quickly. And Frenchie, what I wanted to emphasize is that the children came the way they came because that's A, what their grounding was and what their joy was in order to present their gifts. Is that correct?
0: I think that that's a component. Like, we do have to ask, where did where did this trend pick up? Why did this trend pick up? To acknowledge that it is a trend, it like any other trend, it comes in, it will succeed, and there'll be a new trend. But the question is, why don't we have like healthier trends that we would like to see? And let's be honest that we're living in this American box right now that wants to project the worst of our society at large. That's not, only on Black people. That's just in the society at large. It is projecting violence. It is projecting self-hate. It is projecting unnatural aggression. It is projecting relational division. It is projecting racism and fascism. And so the algorithm is, and it's interesting as we think about AI, how come AI is not generating more for people to connect in a positive way. So I think that this is very, very intentional, and we need to be way more cautious and mindful of how intentional this is.
2: And then get that means that we then get back to a European capitalist-based system that we need to both warn our children about and prepare them to do battle with. I don't like the word battle, but in order to, what if rather than quote unquote business attire, gag, throw up, vomit, why not institute an appropriate African attire or a Mao suit or a Nehru suit? You know, the challenge I have is that suit and tie thing didn't make sense to begin with, especially when you stop using the tie to wipe your face.
0: Well, even what the tie represents, right? As being in the shape of a noose, right? So, I appreciate that question. I want to get some more callers in, but I want to sit with that. And this is why we open up our phone lines, Dr. Ron.
2: Say that monopoly capitalism and all its trappings aren't where in the age of AI, and I'm looking forward to African programmers programming large language models that are Afrocentric as compared to Eurocentric.
0: Well, you know, and in my journey in Cuba, with the emphasis on Afrocentric education, culture, socialism, where, you know, I just came from a place where the education is free, where the healthcare is free, and the difference that it makes in the minds and hearts of people is so different than the minds and hearts in American culture. And it is very interesting. And I thank you for bringing that to the forefront. Dr. Ron.
1: You know, I can't agree more with the caller in reference to the idea of having some of our own programming, not the programming that has been conditioned upon us. I work at an Afrocentric school, and we, you know, our students wear dashikis. They speak the Swahili language. They learn about African cultural things that are centered. No one hair. This is a great example. Kids can wear Afrocentric hairstyles and not be concerned that someone might say it's unkept, untidy, we need to cut it off, because it's all based on the African culture. So these are the kind of programming that when we're looking at, because those programs also will bring you into a rich understanding of who they are as a people, because now you're saying, hey, why do I wear this hairstyle? Again, because Tatigi's issue was about inappropriate kind of things in an educational setting. Like, where is that a very different way? I'm sure if kids, students wore dashikis, African garb, wrap to class, that wouldn't be a problem. I think the issue is do-rags, this idea of wearing sleepwear. I think more of a sleepwear, wearing fluffy shoes, sleepwear, like almost I just jumped out of bed and I made it to class. Are wearing explicit and provocative things to a place that where may distract the educational process. I think that when we talk about people being artistic and wearing artistic clothes and being outside of the norm of what standard clothing is, I support that 100%, because that then goes back into an idea of a person's identification, their culture, and who they are.
0: Well, that's why I said this wasn't about professionalism. I just felt like that was such an inauthentic statement.
1: Because they're using the words that I think the school is still, many institutions are still trapped in the mindset of following a Western frame of how to describe things.
0: And young people do recognize that, and that is what they are antagonistic to. Dr. Ron, let's get some more of our BAI family on the line. Good afternoon, caller. What's your name and where are you calling from?
3: Hello.
0: Hi, welcome.
3: This is me?
0: Yes, welcome to the Abolitionist.
3: Thank you. Thank you so much. Thank you. I just wanted your opinion, and thank you for the program, about also how our children are being pressured to use the brand names and the parents. And I see them, you know, in our family. Sometimes they work, they've been exploited in the fast food industry, and the whole salary goes to a pair of sneakers and some kind of brands. And it's so heartening, like, to see them enslaved in these things. And when they don't want to go to school, if they don't wear certain things, and we collect things to send back home. And I tell them, listen, there are children that they don't have even rubber sandals or whatever. And you have 10, you collecting. And for them, it's like a pressure thing. Like, oh, no, if I don't have this, I'm not good enough. I'm not sane enough. And I just wanted your opinion because that hurts. Like, wow, they taking them early in this aggressive propaganda. And I remember when you used to love, you know, the pants, but we used to make the holes ourselves, or used to put them in the bathtub and put a cloth or whatever. So
0: I agree.
3: They victim. Yes.
0: Yes, definitely. And caller, I didn't catch your name.
3: Minerva.
0: Oh, beautiful, beautiful, beautiful. Let's get it. I just want to make sure that we get everyone in because we're in the last couple of minutes, and then I'm going to respond to your question. So continue to listen in, and let's get another caller in. Good afternoon, caller. What's your name, and where are you calling in from?
4: I think we lost the caller.
0: Okay, let's try for the other caller. Good afternoon, caller. Welcome to the Abolitionist.
4: Let's call for more callers.
0: Okay, 1-212-209-2877. We are live. And Dr. Ron, both of our callers have talked about the challenges and the pitfalls of Eurocentric capitalism. And, you know, to me, if Tuskegee Institute wants to have our students rise to the occasion, particularly the occasion where we are in this new fascist regime in 2026, certainly calling out professionalism around bonnets may not have been the best language used.
1: Right.
0: And
1: it's all about the presentation, right?
0: Yes.
1: Because I think that you can address bonnets, sleepwear, those things in a way that doesn't become demeaning. You can say we are a business positive school, and we're going. And I don't want to even say business positive. We are an empowering school, and we dress for empowerment, right? And so, in a sense of that, instead of telling students what they can't wear, make more of a sample of what we would like to see you wearing.
0: Have a because fashion contest.
1: Because when you make things in a deficit, right? You know, punitive, people rebel against them, and they miss the reason why you're presenting it to you. And we present saying, "Hey, we want to have students dressing. We're going to have themed dress days." So on Wednesday, we have business day. On Thursday, we have represent any country day. So you can culturally, not just African country, you can represent any country. You can represent African day, represent your ethnicity day. So what do you believe
0: Look,
1: that,
0: these,
1: you know?
0: These intricate, beautiful corn rolls that I see so many people wearing. Why not have a contest around that? Or I did see someone else in social media say that somebody needs to design bonnets based with the school logo, and you can only wear the school logo bonnets, right? So you design a bonnet or a do-rag, use the school logo. And I feel like if you buy them, maybe a portion of the proceeds from buying those bonnets need to go to a worthy cause.
1: Right.
0: A communal cause, a community center in the area near Tuskegee. Like, we have to get more creative with this.
1: Definitely goes to the last caller's point about, you know, the capitalism of our children in a way that deters them from being as successful as they can. When you think about the idea of fashion and name brands of that, like, oh, you know, because I'll say this, the idea that the students would say, hey, I need to wear certain fashion or high fashion things, or I can't go to school, is a great example of talking about, but what is your purpose of going to school? You're not going to school is not a fashion show. School is a place where you're opening up your mind, unless you're in a fashion school.
0: You're going to have to tell that to somebody else. Because...
1: Right, you're not wearing it, you're making it for someone. So it is these things that we need to look at. But I really love that idea, because now we're talking about solutions. A solution is, you guys want to wear bonnets, you want to wear, we have that and you can wear that and we'll make it school related. So you can wear school related things. Because we would then also benefit that, because now you're talking about making a purpose with mm-hmm. your recommendation.
0: Mm-hmm. And it's not disruptive to the spirit.
1: Authoritarian, don't do this attitude.
0: Correct.
1: Hey,
0: correct.
1: You can't do this because somebody told us we didn't feel you. I'm at a conference and a young brother was dressed. He wasn't dressed in the right thing. And the way the guys came and told him he wasn't dressed immediately, you know, kind of turned me off, because I'm saying that, hey, he wasn't bothering anybody. I know he's supposed to be dressed a certain way. Absolutely. He tried to explain to them, what have you, and they kicked him out. They kicked him out. And again, it was a rule. It was a policy. It was something they said. But I think that the way it was brought about, because someone used to the security, right? This is back to the supremacy mindset of how we operate, right?
0: But you know what, Dr. Ron? I want to push the conversation. I know we don't have time, but I want to push the conversation past Tuskegee, because I think the dress code is a symptom of something larger. As mm-hmm. social norms have weakened in American life, and they have weakened in dress and in behavior and what we expect of each other. And we have told ourselves that this is liberation, authenticity, freedom from arbitrary rules. And I believe some of that, but also I think there's something that gets lost when every shared standard is treated as policing.
1: Right.
0: When the
1: absolutely.
0: Idea of a community agreement, we are here together for a purpose, and that purpose calls for something from all of us, disappears. And that is where the problem festers. Because that is not being your right to wear a hair bonnet is not liberation. I'm sorry, it's not. I'm not going to pretend that it is.
1: Right.
0: I'm
1: right.
0: not. And you may win this battle. You may win this battle.
1: But there's
0: a war in this world.
1: But Frisky, let me point out this.
0: Okay.
1: And so we
0: last
1: very,
0: statement.
1: Very
0: last
1: clear,
0: statement.
1: Very clear with the listeners and the callers. These issues and things are not about do what I say, do what I. It's about communication and being able to sit down and have communication and give expectations and explain why these things should happen. And when you do that, it works so much more easier.
0: I agree. Well, Dr. Ron, I want to thank all my callers, all of them. And what I cannot hold is the idea that dressing a certain way will protect young Black people from a world that has demonstrated repeatedly and at great cost that its bias is rooted in race, not in attire. So we have so much work to do to continue to get free. Dr. Ron, I want to thank you so much. And I'll be back on Thursday mornings from 6 to 8. If you have anything else to say, email me, frenchie@wbai.org. This is The Abolitionist here on 99.5 FM. We take us out with Don't Touch My Hair. Thanks.

0: You're tuned to WBAI, the station that tells our story and tells it like it is. 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
5: 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Stay tuned and enjoy. Azúcar.

Good afternoon, folks. Good afternoon. Oh, my goodness. What a great time I'm having already. And I hope you are as well. This is the Nando Alberici Show con Sabor Latino. That's right. WBAI 80. I'm a little confused here. 99.5 FM in the city that shines. Just thinking about my good friend Nando. And I am Angel Rubin sitting in for Nando. And he'll hopefully be back when he gets ready to come back. I love you, brother, if you're listening. And everyone that's out there, the WBAI family, I love you. I just want to say the first thing is that I love you. I love you. I love you. And the background you're listening to, and I'm going to continue to play that Típica 73 in Cuba. And with Jose Alberto. And intercambio cultural para esos tiempos, and that's para gozar. And that's a long tune here, but I'm gonna let it jam while I talk to you. I'm just happy to be here again. Let me run down the songs that I just played for you. That beautiful set. Oye, estoy candela, pollito, ¿sabes? Yo le estaba metiendo duro a ustedes con esa salsa fuerte, esa salsa dura, bien linda. I have a special guest coming in today later on. She's an amazing board of education teacher, percussionist, musician, just all around beautiful person, and we'll be talking to her later on. I'll get to introduce her. Prior to what you're listening to now, I played Ocho y Más, and that's that tune was called La Maleta. And Ocho y Más is a project that was done by Mark Quiñones and Bobby Allende, production, and that was the great Frankie Vasquez that you were listening to on the lead vocals, of course, and my good friend, te quiero mucho. Y entonces, slow down, Angel. Let's slow down a little bit. Son de la Loma was the name of that tune from Amaury Gutierrez, de su album Piedra y Flores. Just an amazing, amazing. I love this album. I love his music. I got some great boleros on here. De Cuba. 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La Típica 73. Descarga 73. What a great Inca Records, man. I just love this group. Just an amazing group. I grew up listening to all this stuff. And let me see. And then prior to that was Indestructible, Diego Cigala. And Diego Cigala, let me tell you something about that brother. I met him in Miami at Cuba Ocho down there, and we had such a great time. What a gentleman, what a scholar. Sat in with the band with us and definitely just did his thing. That was from his album Indestructible. Diego Cigala, Moreno Soy was the name of that tune. And let me see what else. Bimba Kumba Kumba Kimbamba. Okay. Entonces, let me see. Mejor que nunca. Right. That was with Little Johnny Rivero and Anthony Almonte. And of course, the title of their CD is Mejor que nunca, just like the song that I played. Amazing swing. Little Johnny, I love you wherever you at, up here in the world. Anthony, you know how I feel about you. And let me see. What else? Oh, yeah. So in Nando Alberici's tradition, I'm always going to start con una rumba cubana o con bombi plena. Ya tú sabes cómo es la cosa. And let me see, what did I play from here? Los Muñequitos. That was Óyelos de Nuevo.
Los Muñequitos de Matanza. And this is from, there's a compilation of many, many different rumba groups, Afro Cuba de Matanza, está Colombia de Puerto, Los Muñequitos, por supuesto, y Cutumba. And this is on a CD called Rio Rumba de Cuba. It's just, you know, all these rumba, I'll be playing a lot of stuff for you in the future. And so I'm going to continue to give you some great music, and waiting for my guest to call me up and come upstairs, and we're going to have a long chat about her music and her life, her dedication to the drum. And that's been my life as well. And one of these days, you know, maybe one of my kids will write a book about it. All right. Anyway, this is Dando Alberici Show con Sabor Latino, WBAI.org worldwide, folks, 99.5 FM here in the city that shines 24/7. Esto se queda prendido 24/7. Ya tú sabes cómo es la cosa. ¿Qué más que voy a decir? 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I'm gonna cue it up again, brother. Let me cue that up again. Here we go. Okay, enjoy it. Okay, para gozar.

0: La típica 73 se despide con Pello el Afrocán. Sí, señor.
1: Yeah, that's right. Típica 73, way, way back, their visit to Cuba, and Pello el Afrocán, the inventor of El Mozambique, and his grandson is going around keeping up the Mozambique rhythm all around the world. Un saludo a ti, Pellito. All right, so let me just put some background music again here. I kind of like that too. Let me just put anything here so I can... let me just cue something up here. Let me see. There we go. All right, there we go. Let's put that there. And just want to say hello to my WBAI family out there. You know that I love you. Nando loves you. BAI loves you. And don't forget, you know, to call. Give us a little donation. 833-WBAI-NYC. The phone. 833-922-4692. 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You can get it automatically taken out of your account, and it is tax deductible. So help us stay alive. Help us be your friend for the next 40 years. Nando has been here over 40 years now, and we're going to continue to do that. And let me see what else. I have some announcements here. Let me see. Bimbaragumbak. First of all, let me just get here. Don't go away nowhere, folks, because there's so much going on, so much. Now, one of the things that that I want to talk about real quick. And this was written by our good friend and my brother, Jose Clausen, in reference to all the passings of our golden era, if we may, drummers. And with the passing of Jerry Gonzalez, and this was written by Jose, like I said, with the passing of Jerry Gonzalez, Milton Caldona, Frankie Vasquez, and Steve Berrios, and now Gene Golden, Luis Timbalito Romero, and Gene Golden, you know, back to back. Folks, you know, the era of New York's Afro-Caribbean folklore and popular music percussion greats has come to a close, and all forged through the lineage, hands, and souls of El Gran Julito Collazo, Mongo Santa Maria, Francisco Aguabella, Carlos Patato Valdez, Candido Camero, Tata Guini, and Tommy Lopez, and on and on and on. And you know, Gene had recently you know, his wife is also, you know, recently passed away, Barbara, and they were dear friends of all of us, and they were always at Eddie Palmieri's concerts at SOBs. And so you know, Jose has known Gene since he was 14, and I think I met Gene when he was with La Conspiración, Ernie Agostos. I was in the neighborhood. Maybe I might have been 12 or 14, a teenager as well. It's a big loss. So Gene passing, we've lost another living bridge to a generation that helped define the sound, the spirit, and the culture we inherited forever. Grateful. And thank you, Jose, for these beautiful, beautiful, wonderful words, brother. I love you. And rest in power, Gene Golden. Luis, Timbalito, Valante, they all playing up there. They probably, Tito Puente's getting a big band together up there. Okay, so, let me see, what else do I have here? I got, tonight, right, the 2nd of August, Sunday, tonight, Marlene Villafañe. And this is a young lady, an amazing, amazing artist. She's going to be tonight at the Green Room, all right, 42 Cabaret, and the show starts at 7 p.m. You should catch this wonderful, wonderful young lady. She's a star, and she's a true talent, a Boricua, if I don't mind saying. Thank you, thank you, thank you, Marlene. And her show tonight, I'll be throwing it back at you later on. Marlene Villafañe's cousin also will just finish a salsa video with the great Stevie Wonder. And that was, let me see, what's that? Oh, Javier Luis, All in Love is a Fair. So we're going to be, you know, we're going to be pumping some of that music later on. Not today, but definitely we're going to be kind of, yeah, Stevie Wonder, yeah, Sasa, I like that idea. Again, this is Nando Alberici Show con Sabor Latino, and I want to quickly introduce my guest here, my good friend for many, many, many, many years, and I'm talking about the great percussionist, educator, and just a big person with a big old heart, Annette A. Aguilar, and her band String Beans, Latin Jazz and Brazilian. Let me see if I can hear you. You want to test your mic there?
2: Hello, hello.
1: There you go. We're on. Well, welcome to BAI. Welcome to Con Sabor Latino, Annette. And, it's a real pleasure to have you here. And, you know, you've had a busy day.
2: It's been so busy. Far. It's, gotta keep moving. You know, yeah.
1: But what I want to know, because, I mean, we've been friends, and I've seen you for so many years all over the clubs, everywhere, traveling. You just got back you were in California recently,
2: yeah,
1: out there
2: Texas
1: running around,
2: well.
1: Right, Texas. And so tell us a little bit about, and I'd like to go back into the beginnings of the artist. When did the bug bite you? Like, you know, when did you know, like, you, okay, I this is what I want to do. Like, for me, it was watching Martin Quiñones on channel Telemundo in Puerto Rico or Guapa, I think it was Guapa, and watching this funny man making funny faces playing congas, and I kind of knew that, you know, that was okay. I want to do that.
2: Well, for me, you know, I was born in San Francisco, in the Mission and Noe Valley, which is right next to each other, working class families, and of course the Mission started becoming more Latino after the Irish. Who influenced me was really the stuff that was going on in San Francisco, all those bands that were coming out of there. Of course, you know, there's the Beatles, but then there was Sly and the Family Stone, and then of course then what happened was Santana. And that was huge for the Latino community, which was, you know, brought everybody it's a Latin rock thing, because San Francisco had the Grateful Dead, had all the stuff. And, of course, James Brown, and who I watched as a kid playing really my first instrument is drum set as a child. And the versatility is really what I enjoyed. But, of course, the Latin beat. You know,
1: yeah, la clave.
2: The clave, the conga, timbales, or the batería. I mean, Santana was a very special band, you know, because you had Chipito Herejes, who's actually from Nicaragua, and the conguero, Puerto Rican, Cabello, what's his name? Oh, God. Mike Cabello. Mm-hmm. And, of course, Michael Shreve was an amazing drum set player. And then that band, of course, and then, of course, Carlos. And then them, when they played at Woodstock. That was a big, you know, Bill Graham being from the Bronx, and he was in San Francisco producing Santana and making it huge for him coming there. But I love James Brown, and you just mentioned Stevie Wonder. I like the pop stuff. And another thing that really bit the bug, was, you know, the school that I was going to in San Francisco, I mean, I went to Mission High School, but then I have to say it on the air, I will. I went to an alternative high school. Because some of us had to be
1: be punished, reprimanded.
2: I went to high school in downtown San Francisco, and a lot of great people went to that school. I have friends of mine who became completely so successful today, you know.
1: Yes, yes.
2: And the music teacher there was a general ed teacher, took us to go see the San Francisco Symphony. And I was whatever old I was, 15, 16, and I saw Elaine Jones playing with Cesar Zawa and San Francisco Symphony. So Elaine Jones is actually from here. I think she went to LaGuardia before, where LaGuardia was. I think the name of the LaGuardia before it was LaGuardia? Help me out here. You grew up here.
1: I can't even remember
2: Dave
1: what happened lunch yesterday.
2: Dave Valentin went there. Everybody went there. Karen went there.
1: For those folks.
2: It's a school that a lot of great musicians went to. I don't know if Jerry went there. I think he might have gone there. I don't know if Ellen's listening, Eileen Smith, she'll correct me. Jerry's sister. Anyway, she was from there, and she was a Jamaican, African-American, mm-hmm. black woman who played with the San Francisco Symphony. And I said to myself, I was already working. I started working my gigs in the Mission and playing conga and drums when I was 14, 15 years old.
1: Nice.
2: And I saw her, and I go, you know, and I was studying with this music teacher, and I said, if I want to be a versatile musician, I got to know what they're doing up there with an orchestra. And it turns out, like, all Cuban musicians and people from the musicians from the Caribbean, most of them go to the conservatory. You know, the classical element is not only for the Europeans.
1: Yes. We pull a lot out of that for our music and our creativity.
2: There's anything
1: as well.
2: Wrong with that, because remember, you know, Spain is huge with the, you know, the flamenco and the you know, the the African influence. With people don't understand, there's a lot of African influence in, because the Spaniards were in Cuba, and just that, and the Moors, and just that music is so much depth to this to study with. But orchestrally, one of the reasons why I call my band String Beans, because of the strings and beans for the frijoles I grew up eating. You know, my parents are from Nicaragua, both of our parents. And my cousins are born there, but I was born here. I'm the gringa, that passing gringa, which, whatever. We come in all shades. And we ate frijoles, you know, and that's what we did. So I call string beans the strings and the beans and the flavor. So there's a lot to go on there about my musical thing. I like versatility. And I like, it's just like food, you know. When you get older, you learn how to eat good food.
1: Yeah, that's it. We were just talking about that. As a wonder, I'm still here. I'm gonna be 72 on the 29th of this month.
2: And, God bless you. Look
1: and
2: here,
1: I feel really good. I'm got a good a clean bill of health just recently. You know, from the doctor, he goes like, "Hey, you probably have your grandparents' genes." I say, "Yeah, Jordache genes." Yeah,
2: Jordache.
1: But
2: you take care of yourself,
1: and you have to.
2: You have to take care of yourself,
1: definitely. But and now, tell us a little bit about your educational track. You know, when did you start school? And because you have a master's in music,
2: I have two masters
1: in music. Yeah. Tell us that track, and you know how, because, and first of all, before you start, I want to thank you. And all folks that have education in conservatories and been through this, is hard work, folks. And you know, so I want to thank you for all the hard work and all the clashing heads and the nights.
2: Clashing study. Heads is the name of the band.
1: Yeah, I know that.
2: That's called
1: you know
2: that. Clashing heads.
1: But clashing heads with the professors and the whole system of trying to learn and trying to do the homework or whatever it was, the assignments. But I want to thank you for all that hard work as you're there. Tell us about your master's. Tell us about what schools did you go to?
2: Well, I went to Manhattan School of Music for grad school.
1: Good music, man. Good school.
2: As an orchestral, you know, for studies. You know, I did not go there to study jazz, you know. And then I got a second master's in education, in music education at CUNY, at Lehman College, because I think it was very important. You know, musicians are great musicians. You have artists, people who do artist residency. But the thing is, when you manage a classroom and, you know, and you deal with the parents and you give grades and you have a classroom and you do all this stuff, it's a whole different ballgame. So I was very fortunate to do that, to learn how to do that. You know, it's not about... first, you have to know how to play. Because kids will tell you if you... Wait, let me see. Is that on there? if you suck, kids will tell, because they'll look at
1: right,
2: you.
1: Right, they'll go like, all right, I don't know.
2: They can give you the look, but kids are the ones who give you the information.
1: Yes,
2: you, you know.
1: Absolutely.
2: So yeah, I it's very important. I studied, I learned with a lot of great teachers and educators. But even before that, I was very fortunate in San Francisco to be around great men, certain men, and then of course certain women. John Santos.
1: Yes. Our good friend, of course.
2: John Calloway. Mm-hmm. This, you know, of course, my brother Jaime Aguilar was playing with Típica Cienfuegos, which was my brother, the band with Calloway and John Santos and Michael Rios and all these great people who were in there. And later they had Orquesta Batachanga with Rebecca Lomelion. And being around people like, who became a really great educated musician too, seeing everybody grow. In high school, and then also I was... very gifted in being able to meet the Escobedos when I was in high school and meet Sheila. Very sweet family. I would go, because they lived in Oakland. I had a friend of mine, he was a producer, Nicaraguense, Ron Bermudez, who introduced me to go play with Sheila. And I went to the house, and very gracious people at that time. It was, and Pete was a doll. And he also turned me on to, I went to go see Cal Jader. That's another thing. That's a San Francisco thing. And I got to sit in with Cal Jader when I was in high school.
1: Nice.
2: And he was very gracious. So there's certain gracious people. Also met with Michelle Broswoman as well. She was, because she's from Oakland and she lived in San Francisco. A great musician, very humbling. Yeah. And there's a lot of other people.
1: Living in Brooklyn now. Yeah.
2: Michelle?
1: I saw her.
2: No, she lives
1: a few
2: in
1: months.
2: Manhattan.
1: I don't know. I saw her in Brooklyn. I said, "You live right? Is that right?" Maybe
2: no,
1: I thought she did.
2: She's right. Probably doing work or something.
1: Probably,
2: she's,
1: yeah.
2: She's a mentor.
1: An amazing talent, by the way.
2: Oh, yeah. Amazing talent. A great musician, great jazz musician, and really know the stuff. But that, and then that's why when I went to see San Francisco Symphony, when that music teacher took me to see this, that's why I got into education. Later on, I mean, I was playing, I was touring, I was touring with some contemporary blues, reggae, all African American band, along with people. It was Judith Castleberry, Toshi Regan, because I also worked a lot with Toshi Regan and her mother, Bernice Johnson Regan. I mean, it's a whole story, but that just, you know, opened the door to just like, there's a lot of mentoring that needs to happen for people. People need to be guidance. You know, there's like, you know, it takes a village to take care of children and to our communities as well. You know, you can't just sit on the bucket and pretend, you know, somebody's going to bring you, you know, some café con leche with really made from Pilon or café Bustelo or Nicaraguan coffee.
1: Yes.
2: Whatever, because it doesn't go. You got to show up and you got to learn how to make it yourself.
1: Yeah, and like, yeah, Albita, you know, the great singer, like Juana, ella decía, hay que estar consistente. You know, we you have to stay consistent.
2: Yeah,
1: and that's one of the things that you've done throughout the years. Stay consistent and talk about consistency. 20-something years with your band, String Beans?
2: No, it's going to be 33.
1: No way!
2: We started 19.
1: Oh my God, I was so wrong.
2: Well, you know, we learned something. I started that group.
1: Please, tell us the story.
2: I started that group in 1992 in the East Village. We all lived uptown, but everybody knows that the New Eureka Post Cafe was happening, the East Village was happening, and that's where I started this band. It used to be, we started this place called, this restaurant called Passport. In fact, the manager of that place, her name was Linda, she used to manage Jerry Gonzalez. And we were friends, and she invited me to play over there. And I played there as a quartet with Ellen Yurvik Adams, the harpist, Dave Moreno, who wrote the tune String Beans. And I forget the bass player's name. Oh, I got to forget his name. But anyway, and our first time we played there, Louis Kahn, the late Louis Kahn, came down to sit in with us. And he's on this, which is Moliendo Café. This is the first album.
1: We're gonna play a lot of your music. Go ahead. I'm sorry.
2: Yeah. And then we just started hunting away, you know, and started like playing libraries, playing different, you know, the whole thing, you notice this when you see a lot of Cuban musicians and Puerto Rican musicians or musicians who know the true thing of you can't wait for somebody to pay your mortgage and give you like a six-figure gig. You gotta make it happen. It's just like if you want to keep in shape or you want to be healthy, you have to go and exercise and drink water.
1: Yes.
2: You know,
1: absolutely.
2: You know, you can't wait for to get the right boyfriend or girlfriend or significant other, what it is. You got to make it happen. It's a practice. Nobody said it's instant coffee.
1: Yes,
2: it's not easy.
1: And you know, and you're saying that, and folks, Annette Aguilar, she still works with youth. We recently did the Fish Parade up at the Point. What a parade. We had 300 people.
2: Fun.
1: And it was so much fun. She brought two of her students that were amazing. A young woman, Christy?
2: No, Frida.
1: Frida, and what was the young man's name?
2: Brian.
1: Yeah, amazing, amazing young people, and we tired them out, didn't we? Right?
2: It was so amazing what the Point has and the Bronx community has done to the river there. I mean,
1: yes,
2: it's pretty.
1: The years of all the work over 31 years now, and folks talking about the Point. Next Saturday, we're doing a tribute for Ana A. Aguilar and String Beans. She's going to have a nine-piece orchestra coming with her. Folks, this is at The Point, 940 Garrison Avenue. Go to thepoint.org. Look up all the information. This is a tribute to Annette A. Aguilar. She deserves it. She deserves a lot more than that. And we have some stellar musicians coming in, including Karen Joseph. I love you, Karen, if you're listening. And we'll talk about the musicians that you're going to use later on in that. Let's get into some of your music. Do you mind if we start playing some music for our WBAI family? Folks, you're listening to Nando Alberici's show Con Sabor Latino here at WBAI.org worldwide, folks. 99.5 FM here in the city that shines, New York City. Yeah, I love it. Anyway, so what are we going to play?
2: Mugiendo Café. No, the first album, yeah, Special Friends.
1: So you want me to?
2: I think you're playing that now,
1: yeah,
2: Papa.
1: I'm playing that. I know I'm playing that now. I just want to ask you, would you like me to play this tune again and just run a couple of tunes on the album?
2: Just run it, yeah.
1: Okay. You know what? I'll alternate from both albums. I have here your fourth album, Ana Aguilar and String Beans Latin Jazz Brazilian, special guest Randy Becker and Ada Robati. And In the North, a tribute to Northern Manhattan. And a nice photo, too. There's your photo.
2: I took that photo coming home from San Francisco.
1: Look at that.
2: I looked out the window. Go, hey, look at
1: this. Yeah, the island is the island, man. The island of Manhattan. You know, really beautiful. All right, so let me just do this and start listening to some of your beautiful music, folks.
2: Thank you.
1: Enjoy Ana Aguilar. This is WBAI Con Sabor Latino.

0: Oye, pero qué lindo estaba eso. That's so beautiful. I there's nothing like music, folks. It's up there with food and water. I say this all the time. That's right. And let me see. So that was Overjoyed. And tell us a little bit about the singer. Tell us a little bit about the folks that are on this last album, right? This is your last album here in the North?
1: In the North, a tribute to Inwood, Washington Heights, Harlem, South Bronx, too. We got a grant from Chamber Music America because it's been like 10 years or before that since I put another record out. But that's Deborah Resto.
0: Oh, my gosh. You know, Deborah Resto, that's right. Oh, man.
1: She's singing. Wow. Deborah Resto has a particular type of voice that I don't think a lot of people have. Somebody asked me the other day, or somebody posted, so who's the most jazzy Puerto Rican singer? And they put it on the post. I said, I think it's Deborah Resto.
0: Yes.
1: I mean, because she has that, she's really into that Nancy Wilson type of style, and so it's the kind of, that and that's an arrangement that we did. We modeled it after the Esperanza Spalding arrangement, but we did it in a Roomba. Who's on there? Nikki wasn't on that one. It's Steve Sandberg playing the piano. Eddie Venegas is playing trombone, violin with Rob Thomas. Karen Joseph is on there. That's Benny Koneski on the batería. Renata Toms on the batería, percussion, bongo, percussion, and myself there. And who else is on there? Okay, Rob Thomas, Eddie Venegas, Karen Joseph. Oh, Ruben Rodriguez. Hello.
0: Ah, yes.
1: Jesus.
0: He's on the list for next year on the tribute if I get the budget.
1: Well, you know, he's. I met Ruben on a Broadway show, not on a Latin. I met him at a show I was doing on Broadway by, was produced, the orchestrator was Daryl Waters, and it was called Street Corner Symphony. It was in the late 90s, it's about the soul music. And he came in there subbing for somebody, and I was that was my book, my chair. And we met, we talked, you know, I think he just had the twins, because he has twins. And I know him from, you know, from him being Ruben Rodriguez. But he's a soul man. He's a very versatile player.
0: And I think we all should stretch our arms out as a broad arena of art as far as music. When we put out Abrazos Orchestra CD, very eclectic, multi-generational, from blues to salsa to Afrobeat. We even put in some indigenous music from the Arawak Taino in Nation. So yeah, spread your wings, if we may, and create.
1: You know, I don't want to put jelly on my frijoles, but the thing is, I like...
0: I'll eat them.
1: You have to be... The versatility is good. I mean, you want to keep things... But, you know, people... A lot of times people get comfortable. They want to categorize everybody.
0: Of course.
1: It's like...
0: And we're not going to listen to that, right?
1: But some people do. They don't know that there's another way.
0: We played from this album. We played number one, two, right?
1: Number one called Tajin Shuva.
0: Yeah, tell me a little bit about that.
1: That's by Paulo Mora. He's a shoto, jazz shoto. You know, shoto is a style, comes from Pesheguinha. Mm-hmm. Also, Villalobos did that. It's like the Afro samba, like a ragtime. It's like the charanga classical, but it's Brazilian music. And Brazilian music, people, you know, they all say, oh, bossa nova. Well, bossa nova just means new rhythm. You know, that's only a category that they had to quiet down the samba. You know, so it's there's bass out of the Yoruba people with samba. They have Afro samba, samba chiona. Mm-hmm. So I, you know, for myself, I wanted to make that more... like a samba jihoda, more Afro with the congas. Because a lot of people, when they play shoto, they use it just a pandero. It's, you know, the pandambari. But conga, Afro, you know. And a lot of great people on there. On the, I think Laura Dreyer is on there. Nikki Denner, the fabulous piano player, Nikki Denner, is there. Of course, Karen Joseph leading on the flute there. Rob Thomas, Eddie Venegas with those strings. Benny Koneski, Renato is on there, myself. That's the basic. And then the vocals at the end is Deb and myself. I'm on the vocal, taking it out. It's that samba group.
0: And doesn't everyone loves to dance and tap their toes to samba? And so now let's talk a little bit about Special Friends and the CD that you put out in 1999, I think.
1: Yeah,
0: it was.
1: Way back in 99.
0: Yeah, that's 27 years ago.
1: Oh, man.
0: Right? And look at you, the picture's here. Is this you as a child on the cover?
1: I'm not a child there.
0: Oh no! Oh, well, I was talking about the children.
1: Oh,
0: around.
1: Those! Oh, those! Oh, yeah, Special Friends.
0: Well, you look really.
1: That's me. That's me. The kids. It's about Special Friends. It's about animals and young children and children and special people. My niece and nephew are on there. In fact, my nephew is on the cover there.
0: Nice.
1: You see the boy and he's going to be 40 this.
0: My
1: he's
0: goodness.
1: Gustavo, I don't know if you're listening, but he's in San Francisco. They're all going to Yosemite to celebrate his birthday. Yeah, and it's about, you can see the animals. That's my dog, Pearl.
0: Yeah, yeah.
1: And that's me.
0: And they are special friends, you know.
1: Yeah, they, oh God, they're, yeah.
0: And on this album, folks, Eddie Bobé,
1: was on this, yeah.
0: Vocal percussion, Mr. Vince Cherico, good friend. What a drummer. We had Sean Conley.
1: Yeah, he's playing bass.
0: Contrabass on here. Keith Krupe, percussion.
1: We played What You Wanted. He wasn't on that track.
0: No, I'm sorry. Yeah, right?
1: On the What You Wanted track.
0: I'm just running down the
1: names.
0: Yeah,
1: okay.
0: The names.
1: You want me to do it for you?
0: Yeah, please.
1: Oh, sorry, Papa.
0: Because you probably pronounce them better than I can.
1: on What You Wanted was myself, Eddie Bobé with the vocals, Vince Cherico on batería, Sean Conley, Louis Kahn is on there, Dave Maroon's on guitar, Steve Sandberg is on this album, and Rob Thomas and Ellen on that What You Want. And then we did Molino Café. You heard Molino Café,
0: yes.
1: Which featured the harp. And
0: wonderful work.
1: Same people on there. So, yeah, so...
0: Well, I put number 7 on your
1: you did.
0: Number 4th album, just as a background.
1: All right, sure.
0: And
1: it's my Yankee Dinner.
0: Kind of, this is Llanto. This is called Llanto.
1: Llanto, yeah.
0: Tell us a little bit about that tune.
1: This is Nikki's tune. And Lord Dreyer's playing on this. Try to make it like the last tune, kind of mellow, kind of slow samba. Interesting tune.
0: Awesome.
1: It's a chill
0: thing. Well, Annette, it's been a real pleasure having you here. I know you have a super busy schedule with rehearsals, and this human being, this my friend Annette, is all over the place, folks. We don't want to give a lot of stuff away because I need you folks to come down to the point or up wherever you're at in the city. In the Bronx, 940 Garrison Avenue, Hunts Point, number 6 train to Hunts Point. Get there Saturday, August 8th, this Saturday, coming up from 3 to 5, early in the afternoon. And right after the show, folks go have dinner, and the musicians can do an extra gig that night. And so don't forget, tribute to Annette A. Aguilar and At the Point CDC. Yeah, so what are you handing me here, Annette?
1: Can you play that number 3?
0: Absolutely, absolutely. We'll play this. And again, I appreciate you coming through. I'm going to, let me just cue it on this other little thing here.
1: Yeah, that's a bedtime song.
0: It's nice. Oh, hey. I feel sleepy right now. No, but okay, now this goes there. This goes here. What number you want me to put on this?
1: Número 3.
0: And this is another album.
1: That's
0: Aguilar Swing is The Day Waits for Nobody.
1: That's the third album. Yeah.
0: I like that. Okay, so let's load it up. You said number 3, right?
1: Yeah.
0: Okay, we're going to get that on there. And Saturday, folks, don't forget. Come through. Quick shout out to Hector Leguillo. Thank you for the information on that young lady. I'll be announcing her show again. And also Mr. Demetrius Castaris, Hilda, Maggie, my family, my kids, all the folks that love music and love WBAI. And if you love us and you know what we're doing here, I suggest and maybe even plead with you to call 833-922-4692 and make a donation. Anything beats a zero, folks. And also, you can be a buddy. Buddy.wbai.org. and become our buddies. Stay. Quédate vigente con nosotros aquí en esta estación porque yo quiero continuar el legado aquí de el señor Nando Alberici, ¿no? 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So, oye, dame un poquito de dinero para quedarnos aquí nosotros. So, let's get this done. Let me see, the name of this tune again?
1: Indestructible. This is the third album called The Day Waits for Nobody.
0: Okay. So let's get it going. Let's see what happens here. Bye, yeah.

0: Nat, what a great job with that tune. What a nice recording. And of course, you know, Rubén Rodríguez en el bajo ahí, ¿no?
1: I think that's Jennifer Vincent.
0: Oh, that's Jennifer Vincent on this one.
1: Yeah, I think that's Jennifer.
0: Let me see. You're right. I'm sorry, yeah. Jennifer.
1: Yeah.
0: Oh, she's, man.
1: She's
0: wow.
1: She's a very special talent.
0: Nice, nice, she's nice. She's just holding it down. And again, folks, I don't want to give it away or come to the point. Saturday, meet Annette A. Aguilar in person. Check her band out. She has stellar musicians coming with her. And you know, we want you to just be, and it's free.
1: It's free, we
0: don't charge at the door. It's nice atmosphere. Sometimes we might even have food for the audience. Sometimes I fed the audience there.
1: Come starving.
0: Yeah, don't. I will give you my plate of food, of course, because you are my WBI family. And this is Nando Alberici Show con Sabor Latino. Angel Rubin sitting in for Nando. And I have here with me for the past hour and so, Annette A. Aguilar, and I want to thank you again for coming by.
1: Thank you.
0: And folks, come through on Saturday. Pay her a visit. Pay us a visit. And again, there's no charge for any of those shows that I do up there in Living Legend series concerts that we've been doing for the last 31 years. Okay.
1: Oh, wow. Wow.
0: Yeah.
1: I just want to give a shout out to the musicians who are on this
0: Please. Past
1: recording. Angels Estiba, of course, the one that's from the Indestructible album from Ray Barreto. That was Sofia Ray Cosifites on vocals there. That's our... That album, God, I don't know, I think the album's already 15 years old, this particular album. And the late Lucita Ayala was also on there with that. Nikki Danner's playing piano on this. Of course, Jennifer Vincent, Benny Kurnesky, I believe Renato's playing percussion on this. And, I know that Benny's playing drums on that. But anyway, I just wanted to give a shout to them. And to Nikki with that beautiful solo and percussion and all that. But again, if you want some of these out, there's four albums. Three of them are not online. Okay, they're only hard copy. And the No Cheap Dates album is online. Listen, you can follow me, AAA Beans Instagram. You could miss me there, or Annette A. Aguilar and String Beans Facebook page, or Aguilar String Beans @gmail.com. Thank you, Nando. Thank you, honey.
0: Thank Nando, because this is his show.
1: I'll see you guys.
0: And he loves you as well. You know that. Nando
1: He's
0: has
1: cool
0: a lot
1: guy,
0: of respect
1: man.
0: For you. And okay, so folks, I'm going to give you some more music, another hour or so, maybe 15 minutes of more music. And I just, again, have to reiterate the fact that music is up there with food and water. It's a total necessity. And live music is most importantly. And if you catch this show, I guarantee you Saturday, you're going to have a lot of fun with Annette. She's an amazing percussionist. That plays almost every instrument as well. Anything you can hear with
1: practice.
0: Hello. That's the key word, folks. Those students out there, practice.
1: Be humble.
0: That's right. And be humble. And
1: show up. And don't be late.
0: And that's, you know, just like a teacher. I've been a teacher too. And I'm sure that there's a bunch of teachers out there listening. But teach the young. And we have to pass down the baton on all this beautiful music that we do. And let me tell you, Annette, you're living. This is amazing music, and what a legacy. Okay, folks, let me go back to the music. I'm going to play for you Graciela, Candido y Graciela, from an album Inolvidable, and a tune entitled Desvelo. Now, let me see if I can cue it up. Do I have it? Do I have it queued up? Mira para allá. Oye, que sinvergüenza.
1: Sinvergüenza.
0: Nombre, yo creo que deja ver. 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You know, I called her once to do a tribute for her. And she says, ay, no, mijo. Ven a mi casa y nos damos un cafecito. And that was her words to me. I'll never forget her. Love her.

Yeah, the great Graciela. I'm tongue testing here because I love her music. I love who she was and what she left behind. Her beautiful, of course, her voice. And this is from Candido and Graciela. And I said that I was going to play from this album earlier. I had it queued, but I had instead, you heard the best of Coca y sus Exploradores. And that was El Apagón. And I didn't take it off because I said, you know what, let's just play it. But I definitely, you know, I meant to play this Desvelo from this album here that you're listening to, Candido and Graciela, Inolvidable. And in fact, let me just cue it up. And I still want to play that tune there, Desvelo. Let me just go here. And that's number 8. Okay, let's go here. Yeah. And don't go anywhere. Just a quick announcement here. Let me see, what do I have? Co-op City has some swinging stuff up there happening with Tito Allen and let me see what else. I mean, there's a lot going on in this town, folks. If you Google stuff, you know, you're going to get a lot of information, but I'll give you some stuff, you know, that's going on around town, like Co-op City's ballroom, 177 Dreiser Loop in the Bronx, and October 24th, Salsa versus Disco, Tito Allen y su Orquesta. And this is a black affair. And also, that evening would be Mr. Anthony Almonte y su Orquesta, Conversando con la Luna, his latest release, and his debut album. That's an amazing album. Let me see, October 24th. Don't miss it. Co-op City Ballroom. And let me see what else I got around here. Bimbara Gumba, Gumba. The time is running out, and I don't want to keep on talking and giving you a bunch of stuff. But this is very important too. The Hector Lavoe, el cantante, Mr. Hector Leguillo, is the authorized, the official and authorized company of the person to sell the Hector Lavoe book, a book, La Historia de Hector Lavoe. And you can, yeah, I mean, it's a long relationship that Mr. Leguillo has had with the entire family, as a matter of fact. And so the MTG group, we had to, and this is an exclusive and a book that you should look into it. I got me a copy. Thank you, Hector, for, you know, giving me that copy. And I also want to tell you that for the sales, Mr. Leguillo promised to give a donation to WBAI for every book sale. So, you know, for each book sold, there will be a donation and a contribution to BAI. So for more information, please contact Mr. Hector Leguillo at 917-733-5377, 917-733-5377, and if not, get them at mtgmusic2021@gmail.com. 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All right, and so Bimbara Gumba, my música. Let's go with the music. What do I have lined up here? I said I was going to play El Desvelo with Graciela. So let's do that. Let me see. Where are you, mommy? Let me turn you off here and put this back on. You're listening to Nando Alberici con Sabor Latino, 99.5 FM here in the city that shines. I love this city.

Yeah, that's right. Con Sabor Latino here, WBAI. 99.5 FM here in the city that shines 24/7. I love saying that because it's so true. And time is betraying us like always. I would stay here a couple of more hours if they had a little cot in the back. Maybe I could sleep here. They do have a refrigerator and a stove, I guess. That's how much I love this music, and that's how much I love you, and giving you some healing time on Sundays from 3 to 6, you know, and it's definitely healing. You were listening to Adorada Ilusión, and this is La Música de Titi Amadeo, interpretada por Davilita, and that was a tune entitled El Paquete. That's right, Titi Amadeo, and that's Mike Amadeo's dad, who hung out with Desi Arnaz for many years as well. One of the greatest composers, of course, Mr. Mike Amadeo, up in the Bronx, with his landmark store, Casa Amadeo, Antigua Casa Hernandez. All right, so let me continue with the music. Folks, what else can I say? Oh, yeah, and don't forget that tonight there's stuff going on, but in this particular young lady, I have to say that, she's Marlene Villafaña, you know, check her out. She's at the Hotel, the Green Room, and that's 570 10th Avenue on the fourth floor. Check it out for tickets. Call 917-733-5377 and go check her out. An amazing talent. Show starts at 7, open doors at 6:30. Yes, tonight, Marlene Villafaña at the Green Room. Yeah. All right. So what else? Oh, I'm getting hungry. I'm going to get out of here soon, and hope that everyone is well. I want to wish, peace be unto you and your families, everyone that's listening out there. No importa en qué parte del mundo estén escuchando a Con Sabor Latino, aquí Nando Alberici, Ángel Rubén, aquí sentado en la sillita de él. 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And of course I started with El Apagón con Coca y sus Exploradores por ahí. Y que muchos mensajes me están mandando. You hear that ding, ding, a todos en del. Y eso es bueno. If you want to get in touch with me, you know where to get me, folks. Social media, Instagram, wherever you can find me. If you want to speak to me and have some suggestions or whatever you need to do, please do it. And, okay, so let's go back to the music. What do I have here lined up? Ding, da, ding, ding, ding, ding. Oh, yeah. No hay amor sin Caridad Pacheco y Monguito el único. Muchachos, deja ver si es verdad. Espérate, no te vayas. Ahí está, te veo. See you next week, folks.

se me vaya nadie, que I have some good stuff coming up. Just a couple of more tunes, and I'm going to play a little Celeste Mendoza, Porfi Jimenez from Venezuela, and Conjunto Céspedes, and on and on. I just want to let you know.

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5: And welcome, brothers, sisters, working class heroes. This is the Rick Smith Show. Thanks so much for being here. Today on the big program, lots to get to, lots to talk about. We now find out who the con man in chief's shakedown officer is. And you'd think it'd be a guy, you know, with kind of a crooked nose, kind of a burly dude. Oh, no. Meredith O'Rourke is her name, nicknamed the Princess of Darkness. And that's who goes and does Trump's shakedown work, demanding donations anywhere, asking in a nice way, for donations, anywhere from 5 million to 50 million, all according to the Wall Street Journal. I'm just taking the investor class's newspaper's word for it. They say that his fundraising operation, well, unprecedented is the word that they used. The headline is, "The Boss Wants This Money," which I gotta imagine is how she leads into, it's a mighty nice business you got there. You'd hate to lose, 10% of it. So, write that check. Companies like Apple, Microsoft, Amazon, Meta, NVIDIA, Comcast, and Union Pacific all have, according to the Wall Street Journal, reportedly donated to Trump-linked projects, especially the ballroom. Now, people like me look at this and go, all of those companies do business with our government. All of them. And it seems to me, I'm not the brightest bulb in the box, but it seems to me that this is a pay-for-play, quid pro quo kind of scheme. You give me a little bit of money, I give you a massive return on your investment to lining my pockets. Now, the companies are going, well, no, that's not how it is. There's no conditions. We're just patriotic. And the question I have is, anybody believe that? Anybody? Can I get an amen? Yeah, I believe it. Because the answer is no. Nobody buys it. And the reality is there doesn't appear to be a line anymore between what Trump does in the name of we the people and how he profits for himself. I mean, maybe I'm missing something, but when there was a question whether he was actually a billionaire before he became president, and now saying that he made a couple of billion while president, it kind of, it's kind of turned Trump's second term into some kind of pay-for-play carnival, where you've got all these big mega corporations who are just dumping cash into Trump's orbit. Be it the idiot sons, be it the Kushner guy, be it all of the flackies and yes men and the sycophants and loyalists around him. And for that, they get to cash in on big government contracts, deregulation, and, well, favors, stuff, like the next contract. And you know, you look at some of these big companies who are making huge profits, like Shell made nearly $10 billion in profit between April and June because of Trump's war. Are we taxing them? And what we got is a little lip service from Trump to make it, oh, well, we're gonna do something. When the reality is these big companies are lining their pockets. And at whose expense? Yours, mine, ours. And they're the big ones, boy. When she calls, I guess you better write the check. Want to hear your thoughts. Pay for play, president? Criminal? Rick at TheRickSmithShow.com. Right back. I'm Rick Smith, and this is Labor History in Two.
6: This day in labor history, the year was 1970. That was the day that the NFL Players Association went out on strike. The American Football League and the National Football League officially merged that year. Each league had their own players association. With the league merger, they joined forces into one union. The players elected John Mackey, a tight end with the Baltimore Colts, their first president. Frustrated by pay and lack of control over their careers, the players voted to strike. The strike lasted for 2 days. The owners threatened to cancel the season. The NFL used its powerful PR machine to vilify the players in the press. They characterized the players as greedy and stoked fan anger over the walkout. The two sides met again at the bargaining table and reached a collective bargaining agreement. The agreement covered 4 years. The players won improvements to their pensions and dental care. They also secured the right to have agent representation for the first time. But many of the disagreements over pay and control remained unsettled. In 1974, the players were back out on the picket line for 5 weeks during the summer. 8 years later, a 57-day strike disrupted the season. 7 weeks of games were canceled. Then again, 5 years later, the union went on strike during the season. This time, some of the players crossed the picket lines, including stars like Joe Montana and Lawrence Taylor. This broke the strike without settling on a contract. Today, the NFL Players Association continues to push for improved player safety and revenue sharing. The impact of concussions on players' long-term health remains an important issue for the union.
5: Labor History in Two brought to you by the Illinois Labor History Society and The Rick Smith Show. For more information, go to laborhistoryin2.com, like us on Facebook, and follow us on the Twitters at Labor History in Two.
4: Welcome back to The Rick Smith Show. Now, here is Rick Smith.
5: So yesterday was the, I think, 61st anniversary of the signing of Medicare and Medicaid by LBJ back in 1965, I believe it was. Yeah, do the math. Yeah, 61 years, something like that, right around there. And the thing that gets me is, in an election year, you've got a president who's, I don't know if you've noticed, the numbers aren't great for him. Even the MAGA folks are going, whoa, whoa, the economy sucks. We've started a war. And now, I guess, going to be gutting part of Medicare. That's why I've turned to my expert on all that is Medicare to maybe explain a little bit of this, maybe help me figure some of this out on this Part D thing. So I've asked Alex Lawson to come share some thoughts. Alex is the executive director of Social Security Works. You can check out their work over at socialsecurityworks.org. Alex, thanks for taking time for us.
7: Always, Rick. Always my pleasure to be here.
5: So major anniversary, 61st, I guess. Yeah, 61st mm-hmm. anniversary, big program. Things that, I got to be honest, when my grandmother was alive, had you done anything to Medicare, she'd have beat you with her walker. But here we are in this moment. I'm reading some cuts coming to Medicare Part D. What is it?
7: So Donald Trump did announce that he's ending a Biden put in place a program to help cover some of the high drug costs that people with Medicare Part D, which is the prescription drug part of Medicare, still face. And I will also just state, look, Part D actually really lowers seniors' prescription drug prices. But I think everyone remembers just how complicated the system is. And you're like, oh, there was this donut hole, I think. And also Medicare didn't negotiate prices. So President Biden and the Democrats in Congress, you know, all the Republicans voted against, actually took action to lower drug prices. They put in Medicare drug price negotiation, which is a downward pressure on prices. They put in an out-of-pocket cap to try to simplify so that people wouldn't pay over a certain amount, so that you knew that you wouldn't go bankrupt if your drug just happened to not be covered. But there's still costs that people face. And so President Biden also put in this this demonstration project, and it helps people. The problem, though, is it doesn't, either the out-of-pocket cap or the subsidy, they don't actually lower drug prices. The only thing that lower drug prices is negotiation, which is pushing the prices of drugs down. That's like my proudest legislative achievement of my career. I moved to Washington, D.C., got my master's in policy to challenge and dismantle the pharmaceutical structure that we currently have and build something based on public health in its place. 10 years it took to get to Medicare drug price negotiation, and it's by far not perfect. You know, the pharma Dems drilled holes in it. It's not all drugs. It's just some drugs. It doesn't start right away. It starts in the future. Obviously, it should be all drugs right away. But all of this is to say the whole problem is the system's just too complicated, right? Like, what would other countries don't do this? Other countries, you get sick, you get the care that you need. If a doctor says, you know, take this prescription, you go, you get that prescription. You're never hit with a $35,000 bill or anything, regardless of if you're over 65 or under, right? None of that in other countries that don't allow themselves to just get ripped off. And the real like slap in the face is it's American taxpayers who fund almost all of the research that leads to these new molecules in the first place. So we pay for the research and development, not just early stage research all the way through to the end. We pay for it. GLP-1s, this amazing life-changing molecule, that was all 100% taxpayer-funded research. The VA studying Gia monster venom led to GLP-1s. What would a rational country do? They would be like, oh, wow, we created this amazing drug that will allow people to live healthier, fuller lives, saves enormous amounts of money to the economy by cutting down on sequelae. There are other things that come from obesity and diabetes, extremely costly, right? Other countries would be like, well, great, we developed this molecule. Let's give it to our people. That's not what we do here. No. We literally took the molecule and just gave it to a company. And we're like, now you charge us whatever you want. And then they charge us the highest prices in the world. It's so dumb, Rick.
5: Look, I've had this conversation with others. I go, you know the name Jonas Salk, you know, and everyone does, only because he gave away his fortune.
7: Yeah, I mean, the book to read on this is by Alex Zychek. It's called Owning the Sun, and it's about the transition, because it hasn't always been this way. Like many of the bad things, this really starts in the 80s. We used to actually like solve public health problems, right? There used to be smallpox, and then we eliminated it because that's what America did. Yeah. We used our science and the position in the world to build an international coalition and eliminate smallpox. I mean, that's what we can be doing. Like right now, we could be eliminating pathogens one after another, but we don't.
5: No,
7: because there's no profit in it.
5: No, there's no profit in it. Also, we've got a guy now who, RFK Jr., who's starting a new cooking show to help us learn how to eat, you know, whatever he eats for $5 a meal. So they are solving problems.
7: Yeah, like the problem of not enough measles in this country, right? Like not enough explosive diarrhea from foodborne pathogens in this country. The problems that they're solving are things that, you know, like it's enraging. So I'm trying to use humor to stay calm. But like this guy, RFK, he's a vector. He's a disease vector himself. Like we've been RFK'd as a country. And what that looks like is sick children, babies, measles, outbreaks, Right? Like, it's just a disaster, Rick. And then they're cutting, they cut $1 trillion out of Medicaid. They cut hundreds of billions more from the Affordable Care Act. You're seeing skyrocketing uncompensated care, which is in emergency rooms. So people don't have access to health care. They end up in the emergency room. We end up paying for that. It costs way more. And people are sicker and they die sooner. It's just RFK, you know, the scion of a elite family telling people that, you know, oh, just eat cheaper cuts of meat. Or I don't remember if it's Treasury Secretary or whoever. I did listen to Senator Kennedy say it from Louisiana on Bloomberg, where he said, yeah, we're just going to have higher gas prices for a few months now. You know, that's just the and they're very willing for you to sacrifice, right? They're really willing to sacrifice you. But you know who's not eating the cheaper cuts of meat? Is RFK and, you know, his Hollywood elite, right-wing Hollywood elite circles that he runs in. No, they're eating at the fanciest restaurants that exist. If he's not eating roadkill, because he's also not right in the head.
5: I was going to go, no, I think he's eating, you know, whatever he ran over or whatever you ran over and has been laying around. But, you know, the reality is your point is spot on. These people don't care about you or me or anyone else, and they're full ready to let you sacrifice for their idiocy. And this, these cuts to social, this, these cuts to Medicare, you know, while I understand is a small program right now, and but was explained to me that this is a transition towards Trump RX. We don't need Medicare to do any of this drug stuff. We're going to go to Trump RX. And the question I have is, why would you do something like this when you don't have the other thing already in place or working at all yet?
7: Also, Trump RX literally can't lower drug prices. So neither can his most favored nation status, like his drug price. So he understands the political importance of high drug prices. And then he puts in place policies that, like, if you squint, you might mistakenly believe that they will help drug prices. But they don't. They don't drive down the prices, which is why the pharmaceutical executives go to the White House and they stand behind them and they're like, you got it. We're going to lower prices. And you're like, no, they're not. Industry will not lower their own prices. The only thing that lowers prices is when we, the people, express through our elected representatives and senators, through the government, lower drug prices like every other country in the world. Yep. We don't allow ourselves to get ripped off. So transitioning to like Trump RX is just transitioning to the pharmaceutical corporations get to charge whatever they want, whenever they want, so that they can have whatever they want. And they're more than happy to sacrifice your health and wellness for their profits, right? It's 1 in 3 Americans report not being able to afford the drugs that they need. So, you know, it's sick.
5: Right. So let me ask you, why are they doing this now? You know, obviously the war going on, a good cover. Obviously the economy is doing crummy. So this might just get buried. Why is this coming out now? I mean, obviously the anniversary, but why this now? And will this be the end of it, or does it get worse?
7: It's definitely going to get worse. This is just a glide path made out of razor blades. That's what they got in store for the American people. Why now? I couldn't tell you because it's a little bit of, you know, political misstep. But the one thing is they might just want to remove it from in September. We're going to get the actual Part D premium increases, which are going to be astronomical along with all of the other premium increases. So in the other parts of Medicare, in the employer sponsored health care, every across the board, premiums are going to skyrocket. And so maybe they're trying to like work that in, but that gives them a level of sophistication that I can't ascribe to them because I watched what they did with the reflecting pool. Right?
5: Like, no, excellent point. Now, you know, the other part that pops into my head is I know the Medicare Advantage plans, they do some bit of negotiating, and the claim is that they get lower drug prices. How much of this is killing off what the public side of things was able to do so that people are kind of forced into a privatized version of Medicare?
7: So they're doing that. This is not a huge accelerant on that process. they're every day putting their finger on the scale to move as many people as possible. I mean, their goal is to privatize Medicare by the end of the Trump administration. The beginning of the Trump administration had already started at over 50% were in privatized Medicare. We'll get numbers next year, but you know, it's probably going to be 55%. They keep trying to make it what they say they call the default option, which is just to force people into privatized Medicare first, unless you say, no, I want traditional Medicare. And they know that that's going to lead to enormous amounts of that would probably lead to like 80% Medicare Advantage. And at those levels, traditional Medicare doesn't have a risk pool the way these programs, these insurance and social insurance programs work, large enough. And I won't go super wonky, but it's brutal, Rick. They're killing traditional Medicare as fast as they can because they know that they need to kill traditional Medicare before we improve it and expand it to everybody, right? So they want Medicare Advantage for all, which just means corporate insurance for all, right? So they want to eliminate Medicare, guaranteed health care, and they want insurers to be able to cover everybody because insurers have gotten much better over those 61 years. Important to note, Medicare wasn't like born because everything was going rosy. Corporate insurers at the time were not as sophisticated and didn't have all of the tools that we have given corporate insurers today to delay, deny, prior authorizations, all of these different things. They now know that they can get, they don't cover everyone over the age of 65. They cover everyone who is least likely to use healthcare over 65.
5: Exactly.
7: And they let everyone else die. And they, that's the future is that if you get sick, you're just going to die facing a bevy of denials and delays from your insurer and be like, you know, what's going on? And if you don't get sick, you know, you're going to be told that you love your insurance and that we have the best healthcare in the world. And it's really hard to pierce that bubble. But I always say, like, just if you think you love your insurance, find somebody on your insurance who is dealing with medical issues right then. And they'll tell you, no, it's terrible, terrible.
5: Or a long-term chronic ailment to where maybe absolutely. You can't work for another quarter and you may lose your insurance. And then what happens to you? No, there's to me, we definitely need a public option at the minimum. I'm all in on Medicare for all. I would even say, look, you know, TRICARE is good for our heroes. Maybe something along that model might not be bad either. But here we are in this moment where once again, they told us they were going to do a bunch of good stuff and well, not so much. So I guess the question that I have for you is, and this comes back to that what you just said a minute ago, that, you know, we all love our insurance until we go to use it. When is the breaking point, do you think? Because I talk to a lot of people who have gone over to the Medicare Advantage and they go, oh, I get like $35 back in this and I get this and then I get shoes and I get stuff and it's wonderful. I don't get to meet them after everything's gone awry.
7: You know, like that's my job. I get and the wreckage and carnage, it's heartbreaking because there's so many people who have no idea that Medicare Advantage is not Medicare. Like that's the biggest con that they pulled is having the word Medicare in there. So there's all these people who think they have Medicare. They think that their health care is guaranteed and then they get sick. They need it and they get prior authorization delays, denials. I mean, the most just disturbing and it's really sad. But if you look at end of life, so people covered in Medicare Advantage plans at end of life, their families, you see them switch off, try to get over to traditional Medicare because it's at that point when Medicare Advantage is delaying and denying. And it's just, it's brutal because if you're a policy wonk, you know that you can't do that in most places, you can't just switch off of Medicare Advantage and go to traditional Medicare there unless there's what's called guaranteed issue, which only 5 states have. So it's a brutal, brutal system, Rick. And I know you know that. But like, you know, what I've been doing my entire career is trying to help people make informed choices. But there are then, you know, oh, I made the best choice I thought And now I'm in this position. What can I do? And having to be like, nothing. I'm sorry. The system has to change. You are chewed up by the system, right? I don't say it that way, but I have to deliver the news. Like, yeah. That's what people, they just can't believe that. It's so hard for them to believe. They're like, what? So they're just going to let me die? And I'm like, yes. Yeah. I'm sorry, but yes. And isn't there anything I can do? Like, usually, yes. Okay, let's come up with a game plan. There's different, you know, providers who might be able to work with you, right? Like, you never give up. But there's this real deep feeling of decency because most people are decent. So they're like, no, they can't just do this. This can't be allowed. And I'm like, unfortunately, it is.
5: Yeah, fairness
7: isn't
5: is
7: allowed.
5: Yeah, fairness isn't a thing. So last question, you know, what should we be doing? I mean, obviously, this is the beginning of what I agree 100% with you, that they are going to privatize or try and privatize the whole thing before we have a chance to, well, expand it. What's the marching order?
7: I think, you know, I think Democrats are in a pretty good place. I think don't get caught up in, it's really simple. Let's improve Medicare, add vision, hearing, dental, an out-of-pocket cap. Let's lower the age, maybe from 65 all the way down to 50. Let's add Medicaid, 0 to 26. These are all policies that are out there right now and all would increase the risk pool and all would be on the path towards Medicare for all. Yeah. But the key is not to get bogged down too much in the details and really remember the goal, which is building a system that guarantees healthcare, right? And it's like, there's a lot of ways to get there. The key is you can't let the sociopaths who've been killing people for money a seat at the table because they're sociopaths whose business model is killing people for money. So you can't have them at the table. The workers, obviously, there's going to be a place for them in any system. And in fact, their jobs will be so much better. They won't be, in charge of actuarially killing people for money. They'll be providing healthcare, nurses and doctors. There won't be a whole other department in a provider that's just arguing with insurance, right? Getting rid of all of that. So they, how are you going to pay for it? It saves money. Yeah.
5: No, we're already paying for it. What do you mean?
7: Exactly. Our system is so corrupt and evil that if you guarantee everyone healthcare, right? So we have tens of millions of people who don't have healthcare right now. 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
5: a
7: year.
5: Yeah, listen to you talking common sense, but you just said the main problem. 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
7: I know, the but number one solidarity... reason we don't... 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And I think we are on healthcare, on healthcare. 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And they're getting crushed. Hospitals are going away. 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
5: Amen. 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Alex Lawson, as always, appreciate the time.
7: Thanks, Rick.
5: Our good friend Alex. I want to hear your thoughts. Is he right? Are we ready? Are we going to get there? Rick at TheRickSmithShow.com. I want to hear your thoughts. Back after this. I'm Rick Smith, and this is Labor History in Two.
6: This day in labor history, the year was 1939. That was the day striking auto workers in Cleveland, Ohio, defended their picket lines in what is known as the Battle of East 140th Street. Members of UAW Local 45 at GM's Fisher Body Plant had been on strike for 3 weeks. They had joined striking GM workers at 12 plants throughout Michigan. They demanded a supplemental agreement granting skilled workers wage increases, overtime adjustments, and seniority, and apprentice provisions. In Cleveland, strikers vowed to stop the scabbing and were mostly successful. Now, at the start of the morning shift, a scab attempted to plow through the picket lines at a high rate of speed. Strikers flooded the gates and brought the scab car to a virtual stop. As they attempted to convince him not to cross through, mounted police viciously charged and attacked the strikers. Police continued to shoot tear gas guns from behind plant gates. Soon, there were more than 5,000 picketers fighting with police as workers poured out from half a dozen nearby plants to support the strikers. For over 2 hours, workers showered strike-breaking forces with bricks, rocks, and paving blocks. They overturned scab cars and drove the police off the street and into the plant. Fighting broke out again in the afternoon when police tried to bring in more tear gas supplies. Strike leaders directed activities from an amplifier on the roof of a nearby restaurant. The next day, famed Prohibition crusader Elliot Ness, now Cleveland's director of public safety, enforced a 500-yard riot zone banning all gatherings near the gates and limited picketers to 7 at each gate. Strikers began picketing the homes of known scabs and would ratify a new contract just days later. Like what you hear? Check out more at laborhistoryin2.com.
8: Does becoming a billionaire turn one into an insufferable jerk? Or is that an innate quality they bring to the position? Big-name billionaires like Musk, Bezos, and Zuckerberg literally flaunt their irrepressible jerkism. But the disease seems to inflict their entire class of uber-rich corporate royals. Its telltale symptoms are not their grandiose mansions and yachts, but their sudden impulse to instruct us regular people on how to think. In particular, they're now demanding that we get out of their way so they can remake society in their image. Jensen Huang, for example, a Silicon Valley techno whiz who heads NVIDIA, now the world's richest corporation. He's demanding that we transform our economy and social structure into a new order of AI dominance, piously chiding those of us who are angry about AI's destruction of our jobs, communities, water, farmland, and democracy itself. Tut tut, the gavillionaire scolds. You petty people must, quote, create new social norms to advance AI. Then there's the little-known honcho of SoftBank, a multi-trillion-dollar Japanese tech powerhouse trying to impose AI supremacy worldwide. He's now asserting a corporate morality of wealth, calling people who question AI foolish. He philosophizes that tech world, quote, will transform our lives completely and do so in a way that generates profits. For whom? For billionaires, of course. So there you have a clear statement of the values and goals of AI profiteers. More for them, no matter the cost to everyone else. SoftBank's imperious boss laughs at those of us who dare question his vision of an AI plutocracy, calling us fools who are spitting upward. This is Jim Hightower saying, no, sir, look again. We are spitting straight at you.
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5: So I got to tell you, I was oddly interested in

0: We're now going to be. I got lots of questions. And that's why I've asked my good friend Michael Sonato to come share some thoughts. He's a labor journalist over at The Guardian. He told me about this story about a week ago, and then it broke. And then, well, almost immediately it unbroke. Michael, thanks for taking time for us.
1: Of course, anytime, Rick.
0: So I got to tell you, when I first reached out to you, I saw your story. I'm like, hey, let's talk about sextile teachers. Why not? It'll make sex ed easier, I guess, maybe. But then almost immediately with me reaching out, an AP story came and said, no, they've squashed this. And I find out, it was you. It was you who did it.
1: I'll take the blame on that one. So, basically what happened. So, yeah, I told you I was working on it. This story kind of popped up a couple weeks ago, but the reporting on it was really bad. It was just, you heard from the company, the superintendent and school district, which were, basically indistinguishable from one another. The outlet that initially broke the story, cited someone's Facebook comment to cite the opposition. So, I did some research and found out, that there's a teachers union at this school. I wonder what they have to say. So I reached out to the Salamanca Teachers Association through the American Federation of Teachers. That's their parent union, the state teachers union. I also reached out to them as soon as I interviewed the president, Melinda Persson. After I spoke with her, they put out a statement. And that's kind of when that kind of snowballed the opposition to this plan. So essentially, there was a crypto company based in Toronto that bought a Las Vegas based sex doll company a couple years ago. And a few weeks ago, it came out with a press release that this company is partnering with the Salamanca School District, which is a small city, 6,000 people in Western New York, that's actually on a Seneca Nation. Around 30-40% of the student body are Native American kids. I got a tip about this story, and that was one of the concerns. And I actually spoke with, a couple of residents and members of the Seneca Nation who were, critical of this pilot program of, their children being used as an experiment, given the whole, history of what this country has done to Native Americans.
0: Well, there is that. Yeah. But I got to be honest. I mean, I'm looking at Sally the porn doll and I'm going, I don't know that as a parent, especially of young kids, you go, I don't know that the stereotypical porn doll image that you get, I don't know that I want that at the front of my kid's classroom, let alone being taught by AI, which is a whole nother discussion. Who could possibly be against this, Michael?
1: It was very creepy and shocking to see that connection and to see just renderings of what the doll was supposed to look like. She was supposed to be named Sally, with long brown hair. The company claimed that the sex doll company has different employees and is a different part of the company, but there really wasn't any transparency on it. I asked the company too, what's the educational background or credentials of the people who were involved in developing this? They had no answer. So these red flags popping up. And so I spoke with the president of the Salamanca Teachers Association, who is a teacher at the high school there. She even said this is happening too fast. They were calling for a pause. I also saw at the Board of Education meeting, the superintendent, on July 21st claimed that the New York State Department of Education was working alongside the district to kind of implement this pilot program. But I hadn't seen any statement put out or anything like that. So I reached out to them on Wednesday, Thursday, the end of the day. They gave me a statement completely contradicting what the district was saying that they were working along. They were saying that they have concerns about privacy and the issues with this program. And then the next day, they halt the program and get

0: it to, you know, the New York Times and, the New York Focus Group or whatever, that small outlet to, and still never told me anything. So they were clearly not happy that I was doing the story. And I think, incited, further opposition. And, I was the only reporter who actually talked to teachers and only reporter who actually talked to people who live in the district about their criticisms and concerns with, this pilot program that was being sold by, the district and this company as just nothing but good and positive things, which is, clearly, not the case.
1: Look, I see nothing good about AI teachers. Let's start. I mean, we can start with that first. I see nothing good with that at this moment. I still want an actual human in the front of the classroom. But, the mockery being part of this, that, the doll, I mean, everything that you go, come on, can you be any more misogynistic in your choice of what AI you're going to put at the front of the classroom?
0: Exactly. And they were claiming adamantly that this was not a plan to replace teachers. But the fact of the matter, they spent $57,000 on this doll. They could have put that towards putting an actual teaching assistant in the room. And also, if you didn't want it to replace humans, why are you making it look like a human? So clearly that argument doesn't make sense as well. And they're basically defending it and defending it to the point where they were claiming none of these things were going to happen. It wasn't going to record or things like that. But provided, it was just, accept what they're telling you. There's no verification. What are the guardrails? So lots of red flags,
1: yeah,
0: from the marketing. And I think ultimately they painted themselves in a corner, and had no choice after the New York State Department of Education, sent them, an angry letter, telling them that they were really, upset about this program going forward.
1: Because somebody actually bothered to reach out to the Department of Education. I know Trump's trying to destroy the federal the Department of Education, but at least on the state level, they're fairly responsive. I got to think, you go, hey, my school district wants to put a sex doll at the front of the school. They're going to at least look into it, right?
0: Absolutely. This would have been the first case in the country to, yeah, have happened. So, it was, for a good reason, there was a lot of attention on this story and this pilot program. And, it clearly it was just being oversold as to what it was, when it was even they were calling it, it's a pilot program. And, every teacher union, obviously doesn't want this. And, in New York State and, just around the country, educators have been pushing back on, the push for too much technology in the classroom, too much screen time. It's not good for kids. It was one of the criticisms during the COVID pandemic that kids weren't in the classroom working hands on. They were doing remote learning. So there was a learning loss curve. So, this pilot program, this proposal was just completely ignoring all of that and not even engaging with it.
1: No, look, and I look at a lot of the Scandinavian countries, and I'm sure you've seen this before. A lot of them are moving away from the technology and going back and printing books again, because it hasn't worked. All of this screen time hasn't helped make critical thinkers. And I got to think that an AI teacher is going to do even less of that, because my fear is as we go deeper down this AI rabbit hole, as we, do more chat this or that, the less critical thinking and the more regurgitation we're going to get. And for me, education is not just about regurgitating facts. It's about becoming a critical thinking citizen who can participate in self-governance. That's the bigger part of this. And I fear something like this just kills it an awful lot faster.
0: And it one of the big concerns too is, they claim the robot wasn't going to record kids, but it was also claiming that it would remember kids' names and details. How is it, storing that information, those interactions with minors? That is, something that shouldn't be done.
1: Well, see, that's something I didn't even give that a thought.
0: Yeah.
1: That they would be collecting that kind of data and that kind of information. That's another layer of crazy that, you know, I got to think, you know, parents should have. So this is one of those moments where I go, because I grew up in the 70s when busing was a thing and parents were basically rioting before they had to put their kids on buses. This seems like one of those things that, I don't know, I think people should have been basically rioting over.
0: I think to an extent there was, but there was also, you know, fear amongst speaking out against the superintendent in the district. You know, they were kind of, I think, using kids at the high school as a shield from criticism for the program. You know, claiming, oh, they chose, they, you know, had input into what the program was, using the free labor.
1: Yeah. No, but what they did is they focused, and I think you hit on it right at the very beginning. They focused on poor people. Let's see if we can kick poor people a little bit more. And that's what this looks like to me. Speaking of kicking poor people, you got another story yesterday that caught my attention. New survey on U.S. farm workers. In fact, I think the number that stood out to me was about 90% of farm workers said that the raids and the deportations have affected their employment and their whole lives. And I would go, that's exactly what the MAGA world wants. That's mission accomplished in their world. So that's got to be music in Trump's ears, but not good for consumers of people who want to buy food from farm workers.
0: Absolutely not. And you have these business groups that have actually supported immigration reform for farm workers because such a significant amount of the farm worker populations, over half, are, you know, undocumented immigrants. So, the entire food system in the United States, relies on immigrant workers, on immigrant labor. And even in reaching out to the Trump administration, they wouldn't even say the word farm worker. They wouldn't engage with it. And, you know, if you remember last year, those horrifying videos of, ICE agents, chasing immigrants in the fields. And, you know, one of the stories where, you know, someone fell off a roof and was injured. You know, that has a significant chilling effect. And the United Farm Workers had a farm worker who is a DACA recipient, you know, explain that, you know, her husband is also undocumented. They have two daughters who are U.S. citizens and they've just been living in fear. They are just hiding out. They can't live like they normally would. You know, she mentioned, her daughter had an 11th birthday recently and they couldn't celebrate it because they can't risk, you know, going outside and being out in, you know, different parts of their community, because they're so afraid of, you know, ICE grabbing one of them or both of the parents and separating the families. And, you know, under this administration, even with, you know, bond, and those court proceedings, you know, we're seeing, you know, people who should have, pathways to, you know, staying in this country, are just being detained. It's, you know, the most in ICE, in immigration detention, you know, ever. You know, we saw it earlier this year of how ICE and even recently with more killings, just the depravity, the overt racism, that's driving the policies of this administration, and it's harming these communities.
1: Yeah. No, I mean, you can't have a birthday party. What do you think the employers are doing to these people? If they don't feel confident enough to have a birthday party for their kids, you think they're not stealing their wages? You think they're not creating unsafe work conditions? You think they're not using ICE as a tool to keep wages down so their profits can be higher? But I also got to think that the employers can't be thrilled because it's got to be harder to get people to come in and do stuff, isn't it?
0: Absolutely. And, you know, I think you're going to see, you know, we've already seen reports of just how worker shortages are going to be impacted by these, immigration policies because, you know, immigrants for like such as, whether it's, farm workers or, home care workers, and in the healthcare industry, you know, so many, vital essential industries rely on immigrant workers. And I think it's also a symptom of why you're seeing with the economy sputtering under Trump. We saw, you know, growth, just slow down. Data came out today. It's not going well. And Trump keeps saying, and the White House keeps saying, oh, it's the golden age. By what metric? Show me one.
1: Cause he said so. That's what it is. Yeah. Cause I said so. But you know, here's the weird thing. You know, my mind goes into this place. Okay. We're kicking out farm workers, but we want sex dolls teaching, kids. Maybe we have the sex dolls pick the crops. Would that work?
0: I don't think the tech is there. I wouldn't trust it.
1: And you know, here's the weird thing. I mean, the sad reality is we are in such a screwed up place because of, well, one, this administration, and two, you got all of these people who are trying to figure out how they can get their billion off the backs of kids or taxpayers or whatever, and how to replace us, that we come up with all of these schemes and we're not really making lives better. Look, I was told when Trump was took office, it was going to be utopia. This is what we get.
0: Exactly. None of this is good for workers.
1: I got to tell you. So last question, I got to go back to the sex doll thing. Is this done? Is this company done, or is this, they're going to find another poor group of people to maybe make some modifications, make her look more like a librarian instead of a porn star? I don't know what, because look, I know they use AI teachers in places like South Korea. But I don't want to see it here. But I'm curious what you think the future of that is.
0: I think it's done for the time being, but I don't think it's dead. I think whether it's this particular case or just a different company, I think it's just going to be a concern that's going to pop up down the road.
1: Yeah. So lastly, are you concerned? Because you're the guy who killed the porn star teacher, AI teacher. There's got to be some, you looking over your shoulder?
0: No, not yet. Although if I look over my shoulder and see a sex doll robot, I'll be pretty petrified.
1: Michael, as always, great work. I appreciate your time, brother.
0: Yeah, of course. Thanks, Rick.
1: Thanks so much. Michael Sonato, labor reporter there at The Guardian. Check out his work over at theguardian.com, the website. I gotta know. Pro sex doll teacher, anti, or pro sex doll. I want to hear your thoughts. Rick at TheRickSmithShow.com. Right back. I'm Rick Smith, and this is Labor History in 2. On this day in labor history, the year was 1981. That was the day the long Major League Baseball strike finally came to an end. The issue that motivated the strike was a dispute between players and management over free agency. Day after summer day slipped by on the calendar with no end in sight. As a result of the strike, a total of 713 games were canceled in the middle of the regular season. And on this day, players and owners reached a compromise, which ended the lengthy strike. In the settlement, a team that lost a free agent could be compensated by drawing from a pool of players. Players agreed to restrict free agency to those who had six or more years in the major leagues. Because of the long strike, the All-Star game was pushed all the way back until August 9th. When you go to the ballpark, you're likely not thinking about labor issues. Nonetheless, the players are unionized and had to fight hard to win free agency and other protections. There have been 8 work stoppages in Major League Baseball. 1981 held the record as the longest until 1994, that is. The strike started in August and resulted in the cancellation of the whole postseason. It was the first time a major sport had its postseason wiped out by a work stoppage. The strike was not settled until the following April. But the good news today is there are only balls and strikes on the field. So, play ball!

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2: So think about that plan. Think about it for a second. You got poor kids taught by a shiny, robo, gimmicky sex toy, while the rich kids get actual humans, actual attention, and, oh, I don't know, an actual education. It's fairly amazing. The future evidently is here, and surprise, it's a budget cut with a face. And this is how capitalism talks when it gets caught robbing the school system. It puts on a lab coat, calls it innovation, and then waves a robot around like a magic trick. A sex doll robot. And my mind goes to this place where are my MAGA Puritans now? But what this really is selling is the same old scam. Strip mine public education. Dump the cheapest possible substitute on poor and working class kids and call it equity because, well, the brochure has a smiling avatar on it. Let's be honest. AI isn't coming for critical thinking. It's coming for thinking, period. It can't teach your kid how to reason. It can't challenge your kid. It can't teach your kid to debate. It can't teach your kid how to get through struggle, adversity, to revise things. Actually, it can't teach your kid to understand anything. It can spit out polished nonsense all day long, but that's not education. That's autocomplete in lingerie. And the class hypocrisy here is completely obscene. The kids of the wealthy are still going to get small class sizes, hand-holding, lab time, reading groups, mentors, counselors, librarians. Oh, and real human adults, highly qualified human adults who actually know their names and notice maybe when they're struggling, when they're falling behind, maybe. Meanwhile, what poor and working class kids get is a pilot program, the beta test. The let's see if this thing can sort of pass as a teacher test. And if it flops, too bad. Oops. Oh, well. We tried, shrug the shoulders, and move along to the next group of guinea pigs. And the children are just collateral damage. That's the whole rotten point here. The kids of the rich and famous and the powerful, they get the premium package. Everybody else, educational disruption. Which is Silicon Valley for, we found a way to make your kid cheaper. And spare me the personalized learning nonsense that I hear out of this. A chatbot, let me be very, very clear, a chatbot is not personalized attention. It's just a machine that guesses. It can't tell when your kid is anxious, hungry, ashamed, bullied, or one bad week away from, who knows? It can't build trust. It can't inspire. It can't even care enough to fake it cares. It's a glorified answer vending machine with long legs. Call it what it is, and eyelashes. And if this school district had the money for a robot teacher, then obviously it would have had some money for, I don't know, things that we know work, like smaller class sizes. Teachers who are paid a little bit better so they can spend more time doing what they do instead of having to go to work at the hardware store at night. Maybe more counselors, maybe a librarian, maybe an actual library, maybe a nurse. Maybe having humans who have the time to care and get to know each child. Maybe that. But that would actually require some kind of investing in kids instead of investing in the illusion of an investment. This is what the ruling class calls progress. Automated mediocrity for the poor, human excellence for their kids and the rich, and a press release pretending that there's not a two-tier education system in this country. Yeah. And the truth is fairly simple and brutal. If they wouldn't put this sex doll robot in the front of a classroom in a private school full of donor kids, then they shouldn't be shoving it into a public school that's already struggling, full of poor and working class kids. Seems pretty sane. Seems pretty rational. Seems like maybe a functional democracy would demand that. And I'm glad, thanks to Michael Sonato's article, that someone said, hey, maybe we should look into this. And the New York Department of Education jumped into the middle of this, because this is what news media is supposed to do. Inform. Educate. Activate. So we've stopped it for now, but understand, where there is a profit motive, there will be another scheme. There will be another palm greased. And who knows, maybe as we started today's show off, maybe with a big enough donation to Trump's fundraising juggernaut, maybe we're going to have to fight that. Because after all, they are trying to do away with the Department of Education, deprofessionalize teachers. Maybe this is of the future just a little bit sooner. I want to hear your thoughts. Would you be happy with a sextile teacher in front of your kids? AI teacher. The sextile part is just for the appearance. Got to give the boys something to look at and something to shame the girls with. Did I say that out loud? Yeah, I kind of did. But ultimately, it's about stealing your kid's brain. And are we surprised by that? No, we got to keep them stupid. I want to hear your thoughts. Rick at TheRickSmithShow.com. Miss any portion of the program, grab the podcast. And as always, thanks so much for being here. We'll see you back here next time.
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3: The Chris Hedges Report is moving to Mondays at 6 p.m. for the hour. In this space, free from censorship, political agendas, and tyranny, hear discussions on pressing matters of the day, from local protests over Gaza and the genocide of Palestinians to corporate malfeasance. As Dr. John Cohn said, Chris Hedges has been disturbing the peace for decades. Tune in.
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0: ready to sell. Hello, everyone. My name is Lainey Hameson. Welcome to our show, Talk Out of School, on WBAI Radio 99.5 FM and WBAI.org, where we focus on issues affecting public schools here in New York City, the state level, and nationally. Our show is also available for download as a podcast. Tonight, my guest is Cassie Cresswell, the Executive Director of Illinois Families for Public Schools, who will talk about the latest developments in Chicago, including their transition to an elected school board for the first time. But first, some local news. On Wednesday, the Panel for Educational Policy, the New York City School Board, met for the first time with 13 appointed members by Mayor Mamdani out of 23 voting members total. I'll put a link to a list of the new members, some of whom come from the nonprofit world, in the resource section of the podcast. At this initial meeting, they didn't say much but introduce themselves, but some of the independently appointed members were pretty feisty when confronted with millions of dollars of proposed DOE contracts, few of which had strong rationales behind them as usual. At one point, faced with the strong backlash against AI being used in our schools, DOE procurement officials admitted that they didn't know which of these contracts might involve AI, or that once the vendors were approved, they couldn't add AI to their products. One set of professional development services totaling $3.3 million annually, or more than $16 million over 5 years, was tabled. This contract involved one vendor, Public Consulting Group, which had been investigated by the federal government in the state of Illinois for repeated labor violations and Medicaid fraud. Another vendor, OnCar Services, was responsible for a major breach exposing the personal data of hundreds of special education students on a public-facing website in New York City in 2023. I spoke beforehand about this breach and that this company should not be rewarded with another contract. In general, I said, PEP members should demand more transparency, including that the proposed RAs, or request for authorization, should be posted at least 30 days before the vote, as they had been during the latter portion of the de Blasio administration after a major contracting scandal had occurred. They should also demand the right to see the contracts themselves before voting on them. And in the case of any EdTech curriculum or PD contract, they should ask for actual evidence that these programs have been shown to provide benefits to students. I also cited two major scathing audits of DOE by the state and city controllers, as well as a letter Class Size Matters and the Education Law Center had sent to the chancellor that day, pointing out serious flaws in the DOE's proposed class size reduction plan, comments that they are supposed to take into account before submitting their final revised plan to the state on August 14th. I'll put a link to my full remarks in the resources section of the podcast as well. Then on Thursday, a bill called the College Transparency Act was approved by the Senate Health Committee, which would overturn the prohibition against the federal government collecting personally identifiable student information, and instead would authorize the creation of a new massive federal database that would track all students enrolled in higher ed for their entire lives, with personal information like their age, gender, and race, combined with data collected by other federal agencies after they leave college, from the Department of Defense, the IRS, the Veterans Administration, the Census Bureau, Social Security, the Office of Federal Student Aid, and other agencies over time. We've already seen how the Trump administration and Elon Musk's Doge team have trampled on the privacy rights of individuals, and how Trump is pushing to merge data across federal, state, and private lines for the purposes of increased surveillance, deportation, and political retribution. I'll provide a link in the resource section to more information about the College Transparency Act and a message you could send your senators to urge them to oppose it. Those of us who care about privacy need to stop this bill before it becomes law. But now I want to bring in my special guest. So I want to introduce Cassie Cresswell now, the Executive Director of Illinois Families for Public Schools, a fantastic advocate, a friend, and the co-chair along with me of the organization, the Parent Coalition for Student Privacy. Cassie, welcome to Talk Out of School.
1: Thanks for having me back.
0: It's been quite a while since you were on the show. More than 3 years ago, I discovered a lot has happened in the last 3 years. First, let's talk a little bit about your organization, Illinois Families for Public Schools. It just had an anniversary celebration. Is that right? How did it go?
1: It was great. We just celebrated our 10th birthday, and we're looking back at all the different campaigns that we've worked on over the years, and some of the victories, and you know, everything from finally getting an elected school board passed in Chicago, something that we worked on with a very big coalition here in Chicago for many years, other things around funding. We helped kill the state voucher program here. And we passed a recess bill to require recess in elementary school in Illinois for kindergarten through fifth grade. We had some great victories around assessment and protecting early grades from state assessment and stopping the State Board of Ed from expanding state tests more often for third through eighth grade. So lots of different issues over the years, including work that the Parent Coalition for Student Privacy supported in getting a really strong amendment of our Student Online Personal Protection Act here passed back in 2019.
0: So yeah, you've been amazingly effective, and for a smallish organization, you've done yeoman's work. In less good news, something that I mentioned in the intro, the College Transparency Act was approved by the Senate Help Committee 11-1 on Thursday morning and will now be considered by the full Senate. The bill would overturn the federal government's prohibition against collecting student personal data and would essentially be able to track all college students throughout their lives. Can you explain why this would be so dangerous?
1: I mean, U.S. Congress has, you know, passed a law to say we should not have a national database like this back in 2008. And as we look at, I mean, especially the work of Elon Musk and Doge last spring, trying to essentially break down any sort of privacy regulations that are constraining data being consolidated across federal agencies. And then, you know, that continues within the last few months. We don't want all this data unified. Like it makes it very vulnerable to breaches, which is already an issue. And it just provides so many, like so much more vulnerabilities for privacy. And there's no option to opt out of it as a student. So, you know, just by enrolling in higher education, you are then having your data collected for life across so many different government agencies that should not happen, right? Like the bigger the database is, the more desirable it is to breach.
0: And to target vulnerable individuals for political reasons, right? And yeah, we've seen that happen in the past with the federal government. And so why, you know, expand the opportunity for the federal government to be able to track and basically surveil individuals throughout their lives? Anyone who's ever enrolled in a higher education institution would have all their data collected from many different agencies, with more agencies available to be added later into the database, including your income, your Social Security, census data, which is supposed to be sacrosanct. I can't even understand how they're going to use the census data in there, which is supposed to be so highly private. And when people know about this, it's going to discourage them from responding to the Census Bureau. The Department of Defense, it just seems to me pretty outrageous. And I'm just hoping that there's enough of an outcry against it that we will, you know, that enough opposition will be generated so it will be stalled in the Senate. The so-called purpose of the bill is to improve the accountability of colleges by allowing the federal government to more precisely rate them based on the outcomes of their graduates in terms of their income, et cetera. But can you also explain why that in itself could have some negative unintended consequences?
1: I mean, people do need information about, you know, what happens when you enroll in this particular university, where do kids go on to, how much should they spend, et cetera. But to start ranking and rating schools by the income outcomes of their graduates really, you know, starts to raise questions about what sort of biases you'll have against, you know, low paying careers. Which are, you know, careers in service professions, careers in the arts. And so should we be dinging, you know, institutions of higher education for the fact that they are educating students in career areas that aren't necessarily super lucrative? That's really problematic. So that
0: yeah, we're talking about teachers. We're talking about nurses. We're talking about people who go into public interest and public service. Do we, number one, want colleges to steer students towards business and Wall Street? Or do we want to encourage them to educate kids who are interested in those careers? And then the other thing is that when we saw all the emphasis of accountability in No Child Left Behind and Race to the Top, what we saw was instead of schools basically serving the highest need students the best, we saw a lot of schools who did everything they could to exclude them from admissions because they knew that their data, their test score data, et cetera, would be lower than other more advantaged kids. And that is something else that could happen. It could discourage colleges from accepting the highest need students. So all of these things, I think, are very problematic. And I don't understand why there isn't more outcry against this bill, which presumably was voted for in committee by progressive people like Bernie Sanders and Elizabeth Warren, who have objected to the privacy violations of the Trump administration already. So I'm going to put in the resource section of the podcast links to our form letter that you can send to your senator and more information about the bill so that hopefully people can speak up and contact their senators to urge them to oppose this bill. Again, it's the College Transparency Act, S2511. Now I want to turn to another issue, which is mayoral control. We just saw a new bunch of mayoral appointees to our local school board, which is called the Panel for Educational Policy, which has been dominated by a majority of mayoral appointees for many years now, and we've seen negative consequences for that. For many years, Chicago schools were also under mayoral control. And during that period in 2013, Mayor Rahm Emanuel closed 50 public schools, marking the largest single mass school closure in U.S. history. Over the years, there's been research showing that this did not, in the end, save money or lead to better student outcomes. But very recently, a new report came out from researchers at the University of Chicago and Johns Hopkins about a specific negative impact of these school closures. I'll put a link to the report in the resources section of the podcast. But Cassie, can you talk a little bit about the findings?
1: Yeah, so it was basically finding that with these closed school buildings, of which there are still many that have not been either torn down or found some sort of reuse, and basically empty closed school buildings are a blight on a neighborhood, and you actually see increased gun violence in the areas around them. And so it's really, you know, yet another factor in the negative impact that these closings have had across the city, but especially on the west and south sides.
0: So yeah, what it showed was a 10% increase in gun violence near empty school buildings. Do we know why so many of these buildings have been kept vacant?
1: I mean, it's expensive to repurpose them. So to find a buyer who wants to be in that particular geographic area, which, you know, is neighborhoods that have been disinvested in for decades, and also neighborhoods where public housing was torn down, you know, about a quarter century ago, and in most cases not replaced. So the population has shrunk. So, you know, it's a kind of a hard sell for that to be a really desirable piece of real estate. And, you know, to find a buyer that then has the funds to do something, especially if it's, say, so a community project or a public project, that's, you know, has been few and far between. And so in many cases, you know, the school district is still paying for maintenance on these buildings. And that's partly why you do not see savings when you close schools.
0: Like schools in many other districts, Chicago has seen enrollment decline in recent years. I assume, like in New York City, due to a falling birth rate, which is a national trend, and also many families moving out of the city because of high rents. Is that true of Chicago as well?
1: Yeah, we have the same, you know, it's been a very long-term trend to have decreased Chicago public schools enrollment. A lot of that is Black families and Black children who left the city in the wake of public housing closing, public schools closing. And that population has dropped significantly in the city and in the school system, especially. That hasn't been made up for with in migration through new immigrants, except for sort of for a little, very brief period there when we were getting a lot of newcomers from Venezuela. So the district has been decreasing and decreasing. But the truth is that, you know, we've had big classes and overcrowded schools, and the positive effects of, you know, smaller classes and smaller schools are, you know, being discounted now that we have these population trends. And the other truth is that, like, you know, the majority of our funding for CPS and districts around Illinois is local. And so in the case of Chicago, you know, a shrinking child population doesn't actually mean that our city is poorer and that we should shrink what we're spending on schools. And since that's the biggest chunk of our budget, the idea that we should be necessarily shrinking the physical size and the human resources size of the district, I don't think actually necessarily follows particularly well.
0: So I've read that there's been a suspension of all further school closures by an act of the legislature, but that suspension will cease next year. Is that true? And why is the final decision made by the legislature rather than the school board?
1: That moratorium was put into place as part of the negotiations to get an elected school board. So finally this fall, we will have a fully, in January, we'll seat a fully elected board for the first time in Chicago's history. We've never had an elected school board. 2 years ago, we elected half the board for the first time. And so that was fall 2024. But the legislation to make this possible was actually passed in spring of 2021. And it was part of those negotiations that they put into place a moratorium on school closures. And that has basically been in place now and will end in January 2027. So it was really sort of the political negotiations. You know, advocates for the elected board were being asked to wait for, you know, another 6 years to get an elected board when this law was passed. And that it would only be a hybrid elected board for a while. So that was sort of a win that we could stave off school closings for longer because of that.
0: So if it lapses next year, who will decide whether there will be additional school closures? Will it be the legislature or will it be your fully elected school board?
1: That will be in the hands of our newly elected school board. So there is some stuff on the books in the school code that should regulate the district's decisions around facilities. There's now sort of a mothballed educational facility task force for Chicago that hasn't met for many years, but really was put into place in response to the school closings. And there's some additional stuff in the school code about what steps should be taken before school actions are taken. particularly closings, and looking at, you know, what else buildings can be used for and what other activities can take place in schools to increase enrollment, but also use those spaces. So that is stuff that the legislature can influence basically and try to, you know, rein in a push to do another mass closing like we saw back in 2013.
0: But I'm sure you're going to be involved in the advocacy around that issue.
1: Yep. Yeah. I mean, yes.
0: You've already.
1: When I first started doing public school advocacy in Chicago, my neighborhood school was on the closure list. And it was one of the ones, you know, lucky enough to stay open. I mean, in part because of the, you know, racial privilege and demographic privilege of that neighborhood. And it did stay open, and it's a thriving school. I have two nephews that have graduated from that school. And it's really, you know, just a perfect picture of, like, you know, we need to support our neighborhood schools. They can be amazing. And, you know, all these schools that were just slapped onto the closing list, it's, yeah, just so, yeah, it was a horror show. And the long-term effects, you know, more than a decade later, are still here with us. And it's very disheartening to think that we may be going back to an era where we have to just fight for this again.
0: So you've already mentioned that you're now in this transition from an appointed school board to a fully elected school board. I believe that last school year you had partially elected and partially appointed, and next year it'll be fully elected starting in January. But what I'm really interested in hearing is, how did last year go with that mixture? Did you find that the elected members were more responsive to their constituents? Were spending decisions overall more transparent and policies more positive? What kind of, like, changes did you see as this transition was happening?
1: I mean, I think there has been an impact not just for the elected members, but also the appointed ones, because everyone on the board was sitting in a seat that was going to be up for election this November. And so even if you were an appointee, you know, if you wanted to return to your seat, you have to run. And so it really is, you know, a very different era when these board members know that they, you know, might have a competitor, and that they have constituents who they are accountable to. And that, you know, has made ways and of influencing the school board that we really did not have when it was a fully appointed board.
0: And were they more responsive, and were the policies more productive? And
1: it's kind of a mixed bag. I think responsiveness, yes. But on the other hand, it is, you know, essentially a new political body. And it's much bigger than it was as an appointed board. There's 20 board members and a board president. So the current board is sort of, you know, building the plane while flying it in terms of figuring out, how does this board operate? No one has any staff besides a handful of paid CPS staff who, you know, are the staff for the whole board. None of the members themselves are paid. And so, you know, it's a big job, and people either have to be essentially independently wealthy or have, you know, a life partner supporting them, or trying to fit this in to, you know, a life with full-time work. So that, I think, is also a big factor. And so the procedures for how things are done are not all worked out, and the relationship between the board and the district administrators is also not entirely worked out. And there's been, especially recently, a lot of complaints from board members that they are not getting the information that they asked for from the district. And that seems crazy. I mean, as an advocate, we're always struggling. You know, it's like you make a FOIA request, you hope you get some documents, you hope you're making your request in a way that will actually, you know, yield the stuff that you're trying to get and that you get it, you know, in a timely way. But to think that now the Board of Education members are in that same position is, you know, concerning. And even things like, you know, how will they lobby the state government and how will they lobby in Springfield? Who sets that agenda? That has been something that's been discussed frequently, you know, since the hybrid board has seated, and it's not resolved yet. And it's not entirely clear how it should be resolved. You know, can individual members go to the General Assembly and lobby them for things, or should there be a very strict legislative agenda that the board approves and then the paid lobbyists of the district enact? It's not entirely clear. And so that goes for sort of a lot of the work of the board. And they're very dependent on the district and like the law department to tell them what they're allowed to do. And I don't think that necessarily it's not necessarily always accurate. And so that's
0: the same thing. It sounds like so much like New York City, the law department and the DOE really do not give full information and often do not give accurate information to our school board, which again is mostly appointed, but we have some independent members who get very frustrated. One of the most frequent critiques against an elected school board for New York City that we hear all the time is that the teachers union would spend a lot of money on elections and thus shift the board in their direction. Is that happening in Chicago? And what about the charter school lobby? Are they spending a lot of money? Who are the big money players in this election?
1: We definitely saw the charter school, you know, lobby industry organizations spend money in the previous election. The Chicago Teachers Union also spent a lot of money on that election. There's sort of a independent, it's like a nonprofit and a PAC and an independent expenditure committee organization that is run by some very pro-voucher people. And they also made a lot of expenditures. That's called the Urban Center Action PAC. So all of those players spent a lot of money. There's a few sort of independently funded candidates last time. But, you know, the teachers union, I think like out of the 10 contested seats, four of those. So they very much did not dominate that. Half the seats are appointed by the mayor still. And so the mayor is a former CTU member. And so the board is still sort of majority CTU aligned right now. But, you know, we might see something different and likely will see something different for this next fully elected board. You know, you have like the former school board president under Rahm, David Vitale, spending money on candidates. So there's definitely sort of basically mostly anti-union and pro-privatization sources of funds that are spending heavily.
0: So the school board could move to the right when it's completely elected from where it is now, given that you have a mayor who's a former teacher himself?
1: Just the funds that are being dumped into this. And also, for example, the Urban Center challenged a lot of candidates to get them off the ballot. So there's several seats that are not contested now. CTU did not actually challenge candidates' petitions this time around. That alone has sort of shifted the balance of where we expect people aligned in different ways to win. So yeah, I think the idea that the teachers union alone could dominate elections was not accurate. Like, you know, there's tens of thousands of teachers in the state of Illinois. And so, you know, we do have two very strong state teachers unions. We have a strong city teachers union, but we, you know, a handful of billionaires can fund whatever they want at this point because of Citizens United. And so that is where, you know, the election money that we see all over the country can have the same impact on a school board race as well.
0: So I heard that your organization, the Illinois Families for Public Schools, issued a pledge to candidates on many issues, important issues, including about screen time and artificial intelligence, among other issues. Do you want to talk about the pledge, but also whether opposition to the overuse of EdTech and now AI has emerged as important issues for parents in Chicago, as they have in districts across the country, including Los Angeles and New York City?
1: So we are, we had put together a working group of parents and educators, drafted this pledge to protect human-centered education. It has four components, basically a 3-year moratorium on generative AI use. It calls for screen time limits for all grades. It calls for a chief privacy officer in the district, which we do not have right now. And it also calls for a ban on biometric information collection, which Illinois has a pretty strong

0: As of me talking to you right now, we have around 13 candidates who have committed, and we will continue pushing, you know, until the election to get more of them to commit. And this is really, I think this is, these are all issues, and, you know, the issue as a whole is something that, you know, is not strictly lined up with the sort of divide that we see between, you know, union allies versus pro-privatization groups. And so I'm hoping we can really get a broad consensus across candidates on this. And I think it also doesn't necessarily line up really strictly with the fights that we have here over funding and budgets and, you know, what should we do about the inadequacy of our state funding in particular for our district. So we're hoping to get a broad interest on this. And I'm hoping it also gets the conversation going a little more here, where I think, like, you know, you guys have done an amazing job in New York talking about the impact of generative AI and how we need to actually protect kids and protect their privacy and their educational experience. And we've seen in Los Angeles this, you know, huge parent movement and educator movement about screen time and ed tech in the classroom. And it's been a little quieter here in Chicago. So there's been sort of a few discussions really at the school level and different school communities about this, but it has really not, I felt, been on the city radar. And, you know, with this very historic election, it seems like a really good opportunity to actually find out where these people who will be in a position to make policy for the next 2 or 4 years, depending on what seat they're running for, you know, weigh in before they are seated.
1: Recently, there was a court settlement of $17.25 million as a result of a parent class action lawsuit in Chicago versus a college advising platform called Naviance that is used in many high schools across the country, including many high schools in New York City. Naviance, which is owned by PowerSchool, was alleged to have improperly disclosed very confidential student data to three other companies without their knowledge or consent and in violation of several state student privacy laws and federal wiretapping laws. Can you explain the background of this lawsuit and how you helped the attorney investigate the case?
0: I don't know what's supposed to be revealed about these things or not. But this is a product that was in use in Chicago Public Schools. My own child used it. And it's, you know, in use around the country. I mean, it's essentially sort of a tech substitute for college counseling. And it's sort of the, like, you know, the, hub for when you actually apply to schools. So it ends up collecting, you know, pretty much your entire student record and college application information. And that's how you funnel it out to everywhere you're applying for college. And so it streamlines it for basically guidance counselors in high schools. And, you know, the counselor student ratio is way too low in CPS as it is all in many places. It's probably nearly impossible to be a kid who's planning on, you know, doing something post-secondary and get out of using this application. When my daughter was a freshman in high school, we actually asked about it. And the counselor at that time was like, we could probably make that happen. But realistically, by the time she was done, CPS was using a different application, but you couldn't really, you know, it's kind of inescapable. So you pretty much have to use this application. Naviance has another aspect of it in that it's also supposed to be helping you with career information. And so they have lots of detailed surveys, where kids are asked about lots of sensitive information, including, you know, their own personal habits and personality traits, not just, you know, things that you would even necessarily think

0: of in terms of like figuring out what career you'd like. So that has tons of sensitive information as well. And then it turns out, like probably many more applications than we even know, Naviance, when you were using the application, was sending pretty much every single thing a kid was doing when they were logged in a browser window to a third-party analytics company, without that student's permission, or knowledge, much less consent. I'm not sure if it was also, other stuff that was happening on your computer at the same time, whether they were collecting that as well, or was it, just your keystrokes?
1: Supposedly communications with their college advisors.
0: Yeah, I mean, so that is stuff that would be in the application. I don't know if it also was collecting, say, your web history in that same browser or something, but it was definitely, collecting, every keystroke that you were making in the Naviance window for sure. So very invasive. And, this is an application which is asking very sensitive stuff. And of course, has your grades, your test scores, your recommendations all in there. And so a Chicago Public School student was the complainant in this case. But I think it's important for people to know that this was, a settlement that's national. And so now I think it just closed a couple days ago, being able to put your claim in. But the other aspects of the settlement are that, so for one, Chicago Public Schools needs to be asking its contractors to affirm that they're actually following the law now every year, which sounds really trivial. Like, oh my God, it's like you're signing a legal contract with the school district. Shouldn't you be following the law? And like, those contracts always say, like, you need to also be following the law in the contract, right? But that affirmation should help prevent things like, which was an issue in this case, both the companies that own Naviance and the district itself saying, oh, we couldn't possibly have known about this stuff, and we couldn't know that this third party
1: They
0: key.
1: were sharing with Google. They were sharing with a company called Heap that I'm still not sure what they did, what they were doing, and a third company. I'm trying to remember what it was, but they promised, Heap promised data deletion and enhanced privacy notices and the creation of a web governance committee to oversee future third-party software usage. And I'm still don't know what that committee is going to be doing, but I'm hoping that it's going to lead to improvements. This is the first time, to my knowledge anyway, that federal wiretapping laws have been brought into the equation in a lawsuit, which are far more protective than actually any of these student privacy laws, as far as I know, because they actually look at what's happening with the web browser and the cookies and all those things, where we see a lot of surveillance and use of data for commercial purposes. So hopefully that will help in some way going forward, or will be emulated in other lawsuits where a lot of this surveillance is going on. And one of the things that has been really infuriating to me in New York City is that our officials, our DOE officials, refused to alert any families as to this Naviance lawsuit or the court settlement, though New York City families were eligible to apply for a portion of the settlement. And by law, they're supposed to inform families of suspected breaches, or illegal disclosures of information, which they never have in this case. So another issue, a huge issue facing states throughout the country, which I know you guys are involved in, is whether to join the new federal tax credit voucher program for private and religious schools, which was passed as part of Trump's big ugly bill and is clearly part of the effort of many in the conservative movement to fund our public schools and expand privatization. The decision of whether to adopt the tax credit program will be decided by state governors, and our governor in New York Kathy Hochul is one of the few governors of a blue state to so far say that she intends to join the program, probably influenced more than anything else by advocacy from the ultra-Orthodox Jewish community, which is a powerful voting bloc in the state and which operates hundreds of private religious schools in New York City and across the state. I know your organization has taken a leadership position against joining this tax credit program, and your advocacy, among others, helped persuade Governor Pritzker to let an earlier voucher program in the state lapse. How is your new campaign going, and has Pritzker announced his position yet?
0: He has not. He said he will wait for the regulations of the program to be issued from the federal government. This is a program that's going to be administered by the Department of Treasury and the IRS, so very much not any education-related agencies. And they have been really, I think, foot-dragging on putting out these regulations because the program is really supposed to kick off on January 1st, 2027. We were supposed to see regulations, you know, in spring, you know, in May, in summer. Now we're hearing that they might not come out until September, and they may only be the draft regulations yet. So that makes it.
1: And there has to be time for public comment, right?
0: We're even hearing that we might end up with only draft regulations by the time the program starts, and it's unclear whether they're doing it with a public comment period.
1: That sounds illegal.
0: I mean,
1: but of course, half of what Trump does is illegal. So
0: yes, so it's really problematic. The truth is, when Governor Pritzker ran for governor back in 2018, that was right after we had created the state voucher program here in Illinois, and he was a very vocal opponent of it on the campaign trail. We did a questionnaire for gubernatorial candidates that year, and you know, he had it in writing in that questionnaire that he wanted this program to end and that it was a backdoor voucher program. It was structured in the same way that this federal program will be as a tax credit scholarship. And then once he was in office, he, you know, initially made some moves to shrink the size of the program, but then really got quieter and quieter about the program until, you know, we started funding this program in the fall of 2022 and trying to push for the General Assembly to sunset it. And from that point on, he really did not make any definitive comments on it and said that he would do whatever the General Assembly wanted him to do. So if they sent him a bill to extend the program, he would sign it. And so luckily, we, you know, put together this very large coalition, of, you know, public school advocates, the teachers unions, civil rights organizations, and, you know, disability rights organizations and a whole lot of local and state organizations from around the state, and pushed the General Assembly, hard enough that there was just no champions that really wanted to see this passed, and they could not put together the votes to pass an extension of the program, and it died. But really, that was very much independent of where Pritzker stood on the issue. And so we don't know yet where he stands on this federal program. The unfortunate thing that they put into this program, basically to make it more appealing to blue states and Democratic governors, is that you can use these scholarships, aka vouchers, to pay for some public school expenses as well. And so, you know, you have ed privatization organizations like the Democrats for Education Reform going around the country, saying how this program is going to be free money for public schools, and any governor would just be crazy to turn it down. We have a lot of very pro private school, pro voucher organizations here in Illinois saying the same thing. So organizations that have never wanted to support public schools in the past, do not care about public schools, are suddenly really concerned about how we really need to support this program, because it's going to be such a boon for public schools. And the truth is, the math on that is not going to work out. You know, like, this is a very generous tax credit. It is one-to-one. You get 100% of your donation contribution back. So it's really just a pass-through to the voucher middlemen. So that's a lot more generous than, say, a 30% basically kind of, you know, if you get a tax deduction for a charitable donation. Even so, you know, we have models for that, like where, because there's a lot of 501c3 nonprofits set up to benefit public schools. So the Federal Reserve did a big study here in Chicago, just in the last couple of years, of where these private friends of foundations, so nonprofits that are basically fundraising arms for individual public schools here in the city. And, you know, where does that money go? Who's able to raise it? And it's very clear that it is wealthy schools and wealthy communities that are able to raise that money. And
1: so these are wealthy public schools you're talking about in the suburbs and wealthy communities.
0: No, even in CPS. So there's still a lot of, you know, our district is maybe like 70% low income students, but there are still individual schools with pretty wealthy populations. And so, you know, the parents there form a nonprofit and then they fundraise for the school. So if you look across the city, where do those friends of exist? How much money do they raise? And it's wealthy schools, and it's a very small percentage of schools that are raising significant amounts. And I think that's what we're going to see if, you know, a state opts into this federal voucher program. And so each state has the decision to opt in. And, you know, the state will also have essentially no ability to regulate these scholarship granting organizations, the voucher distributors. And so if two wealthy neighborhood public schools in Chicago want to form an SGO that will benefit their school population, there's not really anything that the state will be able to do about that. And so, you know, if you're...
1: And these organizations also take a cut of the money, right?
0: Yeah.
1: Like a substantial cut. What?
0: Yeah. And they can keep up to 10%, which, you know, when you look at the amount of what you can keep, you know, in terms of overhead on a grant... for a school is really shockingly generous, and they can use that money to lobby, which is also what we saw here in Illinois. So like there are scholarship granting organizations could only keep 5%, but that meant millions of dollars for lobbying, to send families and students to, you know, flood the Capitol year after year to extend our voucher program.
1: Thanks so much, Cassie Cresswell, Executive Director of Illinois Families for Public Schools, for your tremendous work and for being with us on Talk Out of School tonight. This is Leonie Hameson, host of Talk Out of School on WBAI 99.5 FM Pacifica Radio. Our show is also available as a podcast if you missed the live version or want to recommend it to a friend. And please consider becoming a member of WBAI or special supporter of this show, Talk Out of School, by donating at WBAI.org. There's no other show on the air that delves into the many issues and controversies affecting New York City public schools and nationally like this one. We'll be back soon with another episode of Talk Out of School. Thanks so much for listening.

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1: Hi, I'm Heidi Bogosian.
2: And I'm Michael Smith. We're here to announce the new time for our program, Law and Disorder. It'll now be every Monday at 11 a.m.
1: Law and Disorder exposes rampant injustices emanating from the U.S. courtrooms, boardrooms, police precincts, and more.
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1: 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We've been reinforced by three nationally recognized attorney co-hosts.
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5: I'm Rebecca Miles, and I'll be hosting a new show called Frontline Voices, which will air Monday, Wednesday, and Fridays at 12 noon. We'll both feature interviews with prominent journalists, investigative reporters, professors, and activists in our neighborhoods. So join me. The Chris Hedges Report is moving to Mondays at 6 p.m. for the hour. In this space, free from censorship, political agendas, and tyranny, hear discussions on pressing matters of the day, from local protests over Gaza and the genocide of Palestinians to corporate malfeasance. As Dr. John Cohn said, Chris Hedges has been disturbing the peace for decades. Tune in.
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Yes, we're here. We're here. It's just about time for the golden age of radio. As soon as all the equipment starts to cooperate. All right, I think we're just about there. It is 47 seconds after 8 p.m. You're tuned to listener-sponsored, non-commercial WBAI in New York City. 99.5 FM, streaming at WBAI.org. 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

0: Return with us now to those thrilling days of yesteryear. From out of the past come the historic sounds of radio's bygone days. 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
1: And a good evening to you, one and all. I'm Max Schmid, your host and producer for the Golden Age of Radio. And tonight, what have we got? The third of the three Screen Guild Theater adaptations of the motion picture Flesh and Fantasy. Later on in the show, we have a new Lost Whistler episode for you from a rare incarnation of the series that was done in Chicago. We have for you, what else? I think we're going to listen to some weird little thing, a rehearsal recording for a series called Meet the Monjews. Someone uploaded it, and might be interesting enough to give a listen to. There's also a new soap opera that we may sample. I don't know. We also have to raise some money, so you're going to have to do your part when I ask. I know many have, but I know most have not. WBAI is in dire financial straits, and we need to hear from our listeners so that we can keep this radio station on an even keel. If you don't want to wait for the appeal, you can go to WBAI.org and look across the top for all the ways to contribute. And why don't you do that, and that way, when I do the hard sell later, I won't be talking to you, because you will have already fulfilled your obligation to support the radio station that you are listening to right now, WBAI New York. All right, let's get underway with Gunsmoke, 331st episode of the series. Originally broadcast on August 10th of 1958, a house ain't a home. Jedro Higg has been thrown out of his house by his own son, Rainey.